0: a leaky umbrella.
1: All my body was shaking. It was only a dream, Mommy. He was there. His car was parked there in the same gas station, all dressed in green.
2: Hang on here, folks. I want to make sure I got the right thing playing on here. Just a second. I apologize. Hang on one second. I gotcha.
1: It was only a dream, Mommy.
2: There we go.
1: He was there. His car was parked there in the same gas station, all dressed in green, dark green. I couldn't move my head, but I was watching him in the mirror. Oh, it was horrible. His face was sort of erased. But I knew he was looking at me. Two invisible eyes. Two invisible and monstrous eyes. Please stop. You're frightening me. I'm sorry, Butterfly. You shouldn't listen to Mommy. Go back to sleep. I'm not tired anymore. I just want to get away from here. Mommy needs some sleep, too. We've got a long way to go tomorrow. Go back to sleep, Angel. Mom is going to keep the devil away. Now close your eyes. Everything is fine. Everything is light. Mom loves you more than any mom in the world. See you in the morning light, where the bird sings with the sun. I love you, sweetie. I love you, Mom.

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And in the background, you hear Hotline Bling. That is an arrangement by Billie Eilish, young Ms. Billie Eilish. So you may be wondering, what draws all of these numbers together, these songs? Well, it's a ukulele show, Mary's Ukulele Show. And we started out with Laura Jane Barnes of Whoa Dude. Whoa Dude. Whoa Dude. Whoa Dude. It costs that much because it takes me plenty of hours. Then from Walk Off the Earth, from their album REVO, that is Shake. Then from Kobo Town, we heard The Carnival of the Ghosts. Then I want to get this right because it's you and me. From his album called Let's Go Ukulation, that is Toshiki Kondo, The Cure for Caffeine Withdrawal. And the name of that number was Walking. Walking. And what else did we have? There's something else. Oh, yes. From Rex Atira, from the Archives, Part 1. That was Tanguto Hudo Hudo. Huru Huru Tanguto. And okay, more. This is The Magnetic Fields from their CD, Lowercase I. It's just I. Every song starts with I. And this is, let's see, do I have the buttons all ready to go? Here we go. Just for you. Hang on. No, I gotta finish one button. Okay. There we go. So, magnetic fields. I'm tongue-tied.

Well, you've got yourself a hefty helping of ukulele music right here, right now. Right there, right then. It's happening all the time, everywhere. We started out with the Magnetic Fields from their CD, I'm Tongue Tied. Then we had, in no particular order, according to my scrambled notes here, we had the great John Cavanaugh in there, performing his arrangement of Scott Joplin's Elite Syncopations. Then from the Small World Project, we heard Small is Beautiful. Then from the United Kingdom Ukulele Orchestra, not to be confused with the Ukulele Orchestra of Great Britain, nor the Wellington International Ukulele Orchestra, nor the New York Ukulele Naked Ensemble. That was Walk Like an Egyptian. Walk Like an Egyptian. Walk Like an Egyptian. And that is Live in Concert from 2013. And then a number that often is played ironically, but it's sweetness itself, isn't it? No, we're a low irony zone here at Ukulele Radio. The things we like are object permanence and the moon and your cat. So that was Sleepwalk, non-ironically by Gerald Ross, a performance by Gerald Ross on the slide guitar and the ukulele from his CD Ukulele Hit Parade. I can't say that without thinking of Billboard Bob. So it's time for some... Well, this is Michaela Melian from her album, concept album, Los Angeles. And this is Stift. She's a German composer. And there's a ukulele in here, and I'm playing it just for you once I get all the buttons right. Okay, Stift.

Well, hello again. You're in the midst, well, towards, we're rounding the corner towards the end of this ukulele show, but it's all ukulele music, and that is the beautiful melodic stylings. Is that what they used to say? The stylings of the beautiful and wonderful and incredibly talented Jamie Scandell, and that is Sweetest Thing. If you listen to the lyrics, it's from another era, but we're all from another era. And that is from her one and only CD to date, The Star Search Cafe. And Henry Rollins has a copy, and I have a copy, and I play it for you, for you, for you, in our quest for ukulele music. Here is Grace Vandervall from her album, her first album, after doing her version of Star Search Cafe, The X Factor, I think, or America's Got Talent. Grace Vandervall, Talk Good.

0: Well, there you have it. That was Grace Vanderwall. And this has been our Hour of Ukulele Music. I hope you've had some good food today, and I hope you get to curl up in a cozy little place. Good night.
1: Whenever you're ready.
2: Okay.

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1: All my body is shaking. It was only a dream, Mommy. He was there. His car was parked there in the same gas station, all dressed in green, dark green. I couldn't move my head, but I was watching him in the mirror. Oh, it was horrible. His face was sort of erased. But I knew he was looking at me. Two invisible eyes. Two invisible and monstrous eyes. Please stop. You're frightening me. I'm sorry, Butterfly. You shouldn't listen to Mommy. Go back to sleep. I'm not tired anymore. I just want to get away from here. Mommy needs some sleep, too. We've got a long way to go tomorrow. Go back to sleep, Angel. Mom is going to keep the devil away. Now close your eyes. Everything is fine. Everything is light. Mom loves you more than any mom in the world. See you in the morning light, where the bird sings with the sun. I love you, sweetie. I love you, Mom.

up. What's happening? I felt his breath in my hair. He's here. I know he's here. Well, start the car, Mom. Hurry up.

tonight we're going to be doing a little talk about shoegaze and that kind of the British music that came out around the early 90s and was really popular for a couple years and then kind of faded into obscurity and then has been rescued by TikTok. We're going to go into a little bit about the history of shoegaze and which bands got popular and then when it went into decline and then the bands that started the whole thing off and then the sources of shoegaze or the origins of shoegaze with dream pop and bands like the Cocteau Twins and all that. But I think first what we're going to do is play the song Jack, which is the song that started with the first time they used the word shoegaze. It was about this band. And what it referred to was the fact that these bands would all sit and stand and stare at their shoes while they were playing. And the reason they were doing that is because they had all these effects pedals. And they were looking down to see which ones they had to play next. And so it kind of gave, it kind of made it seem like there wasn't much personality to the band. So the first song we're going to play is by a band called Moose, which isn't very good, but they were the first band that the term was applied to. So, without further ado, oh, and we also have a special guest this evening, which is the main point of the show. It's a special guest is Drop 19. They're from a Boston band that are now living out in L.A., and they're going to be with us in about half an hour, and we're going to be interviewing two of the members of the band. They were really nice and agreed to come on the show and play with us, or talk to us. I wish they could play, but they won't be doing that. So, here's Moose, Jack.

0: Okay, that was Jack by Moose, the shoegaze band Moose. Okay, so bear with us here. We're doing some setup. Whoop. We're doing some setup just to make sure that the mic is okay. I've got my co-host here, Sweetness and Blight. You're on mic three there, co-host. Do you want to go ahead and try and talk?
1: Hello, hello.
0: Yes, that's him. Well, you've got a better radio voice than I do, so
1: yes.
0: I might have to mute you for some of the show. Okay. So after that, you just want to make sure that your mouth is right up against it. So it makes it nice and clear.
1: It.
0: Okay, his mouth is on the mic. So yeah, we had a little bit of a technical snag at the beginning, but it looks like we're in pretty good shape. Like I said, we're doing a shoegaze show tonight. I'm DJ Malcontent. You're listening to Head Music. It's 9/11 on a very drizzly, dreary Saturday night here in Provincetown. And we're doing some shoegaze. That was Jack by Moose. And I think let's talk a little bit about the characteristics of shoegaze for people who have never heard of it and have no idea what I'm talking about and wish I would stop saying the word shoegaze without defining it. You want to tell us what the what it sounds like? Pete? Ooh, Pete, I let your real name slip.
2: Oh, oops. So I think we have different definitions, but you seem to have five.
0: Well, you can
2: characteristics.
0: Make them up.
2: I have three. There's a wall of sound approach. Layers of voices or instruments are often playing the same melody. The blurring, the delineation of the instruments. It is often hard to tell where one voice or instrument ends and another begins, often leading to an ethereal effect. And through that, you achieve emotion with a cascade of noise or distortion, mostly nostalgia and
0: emotion.
2: Wistfulness.
0: I don't want emotion. Not
2: well,
0: good.
2: There's a lot of emotion in
0: Rude.
2: This.
0: Rude. That sounds fun. All right, so...
2: And what are you glide picking? I don't know what
0: glide picking is. Apparently, they use some glide picking and lots of drums. I don't know if you mentioned that.
2: I'm not a musician. I don't know.
0: Yeah, so I guess these bands that they first called shoegaze, it's kind of melodic but and noisy at the same time. So the British press would call these guys shoegaze, and it was kind of a derogatory term. But it has since come back after a 20-year hiatus, and it's reclaimed the word. It's a little bit. A little bit more acceptable now to use the word, I guess. Not that it was ever controversial, but so it's the music type itself came it was a kind of derivative from dream pop, which was groups like the Cocteau Twins and who else? Mazzy Star. Who would be dream pop back then? Like the Cure. And if you take that sound and kind of cross it with noisier American bands like Dinosaur Jr. and Sonic Youth. Then you get this kind of like noisy harmony sound where it's kind of like, I think I said this earlier, it's like a vacuum cleaner running over the Beatles. So it's kind of like, but it's also melodic at the same time. And the environment in Britain in 1990, I think, contributes a little bit to it, not too much, but I think that the music scene was really blowing up at that time. I think I have an Ulrich Schnaus quote here. Things weren't going well for a lot of people. After 10 years of the Thatcher government in England, people basically just wanted to escape. Whether it was with their eyes closed at a slow dive gig or raving all weekend on ecstasy. I think the reason why this kind of music, shoegaze, is happening at the moment is that a lot of people once again have that same sort of desire to escape. So we have that kind of, you know, oh, I want to get out of it, whether it's to take drugs or to listen to music. So let's see. Let's play another song because you're probably tired of us all talking. Let's play Ride, Vapor Trail. This is one of the earlier bands.

0: That was Ride with Vapor Trail. Ride was considered one of the earlier pioneers of the shoegaze genre. Ride and My Bloody Valentine, which we'll talk about in a little bit. So let's see. So
1: we just saw Ride a week ago.
0: We did. I guess we should mention that. We just saw Ride, and there were lots of kids there. Felt like babysitting.
1: And they can still do it.
0: Yeah, there was a good show. It was they played a lot of their new album, which is not super shoegazy, but they did play a couple of the classics, like that one we just heard, Vapor Trail, and Leave Them All Behind, which is one of my favorites. It was a good show. There were lots of maybe like 80% 50-year-olds and 20%
1: teenagers, yeah.
0: The
1: children,
0: young teenagers, but like, yeah, 13, 14, 15. Mm-hmm. We have one of those in the studio with us, but he won't be speaking voluntarily. We've offered him the opportunity, but he won't be taking it. So again, but so it's the late 80s, early 90s, 1991. There's lots of a couple of these shoegaze bands kind of experimenting. These bands that weren't really actually shoegaze, but were kind of dreamy or not as rocky, like Kitchens of Distinction and House of Love, were getting pretty popular. When My Bloody Valentine, who had been a band for about 7 or 8 years at this point, hit their stride and with their album Isn't Anything, and then their second album Loveless in 1991. But whether it was through talent or luck or just doing what other people were doing, or the fact that they were draining the Creation record label of all of their cash, going from studio to studio trying to perfect their album, My Bloody Valentine, the band, who was fronted by their singer, Kevin Shields, came out with the album Loveless. And that was huge. So I think Brian Eno mentioned at the time that it declared that the album set a new standard for pop with its vagueness. And Brian Eno, for those people who aren't familiar with him, is kind of considered the god of all of production and music. With he pioneered the ambient music movement, and he also produced some of the biggest bands, U2, James. He was pretty much, his opinion was pretty important. So as it grew in popularity, My Bloody Valentine's contribution to shoegaze really gave other bands permission over the next couple years to kind of not worry about what they were selling, because it kind of gave the movement a little more credibility than it happened. So it didn't matter that stuff wasn't selling, it was influential, and that was the important thing. So we're going to play one of their songs next, the song When You Sleep, which is described by one of the sound engineers. Do you want to describe
1: they said it sounds pretty similar to a jet taking off, and it has the decibel readings to prove it. It's around 130 decibels. Especially when you play it live, they really like to melt your face off. They used to extend into, 10, 15 minute noise sessions until their audience kind of gave up and threw up their hands, and then they would launch into the next song. They really literally wanted to change their audience physically before they would carry on their show, which sounds like not a lot of fun, really.
0: This engineer said when the song came on, my balls retracted, I think. I'm assuming he didn't mean his tennis balls. So the sound of this song, When You Sleep, let's see. It says here the signature track, the track with which My Bloody Valentine reformed after. Oh, this was later after they reformed. A cacophonous fill the void version from a multi octave sea of bent tones. Kind of sounds like, I don't know. It sounds like a record that's like melting as you play it. That's what it reminds me of. So here we go. Without further ado, we'll play My Bloody Valentine's When You Sleep. I think.
1: I don't hear it.
0: Yeah, I don't hear it. That's a great song. And do you guys like it? Are you fans?
1: No gaze.
0: Oh boy.
1: Technical difficulties.
0: Let's find it on YouTube.
1: A I should probably vamp here a little bit.
0: And as soon as, here we go. As soon as I sat down, listeners, as soon as I sat down to start playing my songs, which I play them from my computer, Apple decided it was going to lock me out of my computer and made me do all these security questions. And then because it didn't trust that it was me, it said, well, we'll let you access your computer in an hour. So.

0: 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I'm DJ Malcontent. It's 9:28, and we're about to be joined by the Drop 19s, a seminal Boston shoegaze band that we have right now on the line. So we have Greg and Paula, and if everything works out, they should come on the line very momentarily. So we have to hit this on the phone line here, Pete? Yep. Hey, you guys there?
1: Brewster.
0: Yes, how you doing?
2: Hey.
1: Hey. How are you?
0: I'm doing great. Thanks so much for calling.
1: It's our pleasure.
2: Yeah, no problem.
0: Thank you. Thank you. So we're doing this shoegaze show, and I'm sure you guys are very tired of talking about shoegaze. I was just doing reading a couple of your interviews, and I'm like, man, these
1: only
0: guys.
1: For the, well, only for the last 30 years. So,
2: say, we
1: you
2: took
1: know,
2: a big break, so.
0: Yeah, I know. You got a big hiatus in there, and we were like, are they ever going to come back? And so we're really pleased that you did.
2: Thank you.
0: Yeah, it's really exciting. I've been listening to Hard Light, and it's fantastic. I don't want to sound too fanboyish,
1: well, but that's music to our ears, man. We worked hard on that thing.
0: Yeah, and, it sounds it. It sounds know, it. It really has like a real nostalgic, wistful sound to it when I hear it.
1: Mm. You know, we hear this that the new album is that it sounds a little out of the past, but. I'm always a little bit on the fence when I hear that, whether I agree with that. I think because I've heard this other argument as well, that it kind of sounds very much like today. And so I can only take maybe those sort of two points of view as a compliment now, that maybe we straddled, right, the past and the kind of the present. I mean, I don't know if that was our objective, but if we've done that, then that would be something that we would feel good about.
0: Yeah, I mean, to me, it has like, I mean, I don't mean it's intentionally it sounds older or nostalgic. Just, I don't know, the feeling of it just kind of evokes a kind of that same feeling of nostalgia. I don't mean like, oh, it sounds like the 90s or it sounds like another time. In fact, it kind of sounds kind of modern to me, but I don't know. It's got like a poignancy, I guess, to it. That's really, I don't know if it was intentional.
1: I remember Paul and I talking early on. This is a conversation that was, Paul, I'm not sure if you remember this conversation, but where we said, we need to bring the feels on this thing. And I said, what if it comes off as pretentious, you know? And I think it was Paula. I don't want to put you on the spot, Paula, but what I recall was you saying, Paula saying that, like, oh, no. If we worry about being pretentious on this thing, we're not going to finish it. We'll never get anywhere. Which I think was to say, maybe you want to tell me, Paula, but like, my interpretation of that was like, we need to swing for the fences here in terms of the feels. And that let the chips fall, you know. That was, by the way, that's two horrible cliches in a row. So I'm going to let Paula talk here.
2: Mixed metaphors. Yep.
1: Yeah.
2: English major.
0: You're musicians. It's okay.
2: Yeah, I think it's like if you set out to try to sound like something or to try and not sound like something, that's where you're in trouble. So we just, we wrote from where we are today, from our hearts, and. If that ends up sounding pretentious, so be it. There's worse things you could sound like. But I don't think it did, just because we were coming from an earnest place.
0: Yeah, I mean...
1: Being real.
0: It's always interesting to me to try to set out to do something musically or to go for a feeling, and that's kind of subtle like that, and then achieve it. It sounds great. I mean...
3: How can it be pretentious, though? You guys were there at the beginning,
0: right.
3: Basically. I mean... You've earned the cred, you know.
1: Right? We have what do they call it? The grandfather clause, right?
0: Right.
3: Yeah, exactly.
0: you have the cred.
1: Quite literally. I mean, it's true. I hear this a lot that I hear terms thrown around like pioneers originators or something. And I have to say, when I hear those kind of things, all I can remember at the time when you started your show, I think my understanding of your show was that you were going to start it talking about shoegaze and kind of, you know, just describing it in a very cursory way for your listeners. But I, you know, when we started out, I mean, we were nothing but derivative of other things.
0: Intentionally?
1: We weren't inventing anything. Intentional. It was inadvertent, is what it was.
0: Right.
1: You don't have a choice when you're 18, 19 years old. I mean, you can only try to emulate what moves you. Right. And you know, but I do recognize now, it's a long time later, and now in the scope of things, in the scope of the history of this genre of shoegaze, maybe it's a subgenre, but I guess we were early, you know, right. And to some extent, you know, all you can really do to inspire yourself, all you can really do is try to sound like the things you like. But as you're doing that, you're going to sound like yourself. You know, people might perceive and kind of catch on that you're ripping something off, but whether you like it or not, there's going to be something is going to get lost and added in the translation when you're trying to copy something. And this is kind of the beauty of music in a way. Like, I mean, this goes back to I don't want to say the Dark Ages, but the Stones and the Beatles, right? These bands were just, they were cover bands. These bands.
3: Right. Yeah.
1: They were trying to evoke, you know, soul and, you know, R&B American. And it's like, nothing really ever changes. There's nothing really new under the sun. And so, you know, there is a truth to this as much as we were, I think, ripoff artists at the time, you know, looking back now, there is something distinctive about us, or, you know, unique is a maybe too big a word, but certainly distinctive about us.
0: No, very. I think so. I mean, it's interesting. You're talking about doing something unique. I was reading the Creation Records book, the tome. It's like an 800 mm-hmm. book on page book on creation. And Kevin Shields.
1: It sounds like too many pages, but go ahead.
0: It was. It could have used some editing.
1: For creation.
0: Yeah, totally. It could have used a lot of editing.
1: I thought when you said the creation book, I thought you were talking about the Old Testament.
0: The Bible.
2: The Bible.
0: Although this book is probably as important to a lot of people as the Bible.
1: Is it written by Alan McGee?
0: No, it's written by a journalist for Melody Maker, I think. But there's way,
1: sure.
0: way,
1: yeah,
0: way.
1: Yeah, we remember Melody Maker well.
0: Oh yeah, I'm sure.
1: We knew that guy. Probably know that guy.
0: I mean, anyway, I would love to be able to have a conversation with you like that's not an interview, so we could talk about all that stuff.
1: Well, this is your one shot.
0: I know. So, I'm going to try and get it all in there.
1: Yes,
0: get
1: it
0: all in there. Well, so Kevin Shields was talking about when he was recording Isn't Anything, and he was like, "Wow, I really, you know, I looked at the producer, and I was like, oh, the sound that's coming up, it's never been done mm-hmm. before." And I thought, okay, that's not very humble, but also it was kind of true at the time.
1: True and it's not. He's talking about the tremolo bar, which, you know, is also known as the whammy bar and all kinds of other things. I don't like the word whammy, but he's talking about that.
0: Okay.
1: It's that detuning thing. Now they call it glide guitar. Okay.
0: Is that what glide picking is? We were just talking about, what is glide picking? Is that like part of that?
1: Glide guitar is effectively using the tremolo bar. And here's the thing about the glide guitar. Okay. Or, you know, we just call it Kevin or My Bloody Valentine, but
0: is that what you call
1: the thing
0: it?
1: About that is, we call it Kevin.
0: That's amazing.
1: Because, you know, but yeah, that's what, you know, because we're friends. But
0: right.
1: but where we used to be, you know,
0: right.
1: it's been a long time
0: right.
1: since Reading Festival '93. But yes, the kind of romantic thing about glide guitar is that when you're detuning those chords never quite reach the chord that they're supposed to be. And there's an inherent kind of literary romanticism to that, right? Like a promise unfulfilled. The chord never comes, but it's what people are yearning for.
0: Right. It's like a tension.
1: So
0: it's an unresolved chord, right?
1: It's an unresolved chord, right. But people are, your ears are naturally kind of striving to hear that. And when it's kind of, when it's rejected, when it's denied to the listener, there's something that pulls at the listener, I think. And I think that is something that is, you know, yeah, it's ubiquitous in this genre, certainly that tremolo bar, and it's true I don't want to. Kevin didn't invent it, okay? Because we were just talking about this. Like, when things get invented? He didn't invent it, right? I mean, Sonic Youth was using it. It's all over Daydream Nation. It's all over Dinosaur, early Dinosaur, and all of that stuff is, you know, predates Isn't Anything in '89, but no one used it quite as ubiquitously. No one put it on everything. No one made it the staple of their sound the way that Kevin did. And this is an interesting question for a band like ours, right? When to use that convention, right? These days. So, like, we use it on Delaware, certainly, but it's not on every song. And that was us deliberately pulling away from, like, wanting to not be too derivative. But our biggest song, Kick the Tragedy, it's all over that one. But yet some people consider that song, you know, early and kind of its own voice. So by some measure, you can say something's ripping something off. And by yet another, you can say, well, it's kind of also adding something, right? Adding a color, adding a tone. So, you know.
0: Yeah. I mean, that's also something you said earlier just about the genre that I just wanted to touch back on. Something to me, like at the time in the 90s when we were listening to this stuff, and there were only like a handful of bands. Like, we weren't going around saying, oh, it's shoegaze. You know, it was just like, oh, that's that.
1: No.
0: They kind of sound like Slow Dive or whatever. It wasn't like, you know, we had like five bands.
1: No, there was no such thing.
0: Right. We had like five or six bands, and it didn't seem like a movement or anything like that. So I'm curious a little bit about two things. One, do you... Like, it's kind of good and bad to have a built-in fan base that, like, knows the terminology, but is that, like, restrictive at the same time? Did that annoy you kind of later on?
1: Right. I'll start and let Paula add to this. But let Paula add to this. My God, if that isn't the guy in the band talking to the girl.
0: You're mansplaining. You're mansplaining.
1: I am holy. Yeah, but I will start. Of course, everything is everything, right? You get listeners because it was commiserate with other bands at that time, right? That you could get an audience, right? It was a built-in kind of thing. These bands coming up. By the way, we hadn't heard Slow Dive when we were making our demos. We had read about them, and when I read about them in Melody Maker and Enemy, I thought, oh, that sounds like our music. I mean, that was how I felt. Reading about them, it sounded like they were describing our music.
0: And were those positive reviews, by the way, when you met them? Were they like, because
1: oh,
0: I know
1: yeah,
0: they were on the fence half the time.
1: They were glowing.
0: Oh, good, good.
1: Glowing,
0: okay.
1: Yeah. This is before the kind of the guillotine came
0: yeah,
1: down on
0: yeah.
1: the whole scene.
0: Right, before Manic Street Preachers said they were worse than Hitler.
1: Right, sure.
2: Right. They loved
1: Paula Satan. Remembers this well.
0: Right, they did, didn't they, Paula?
2: Oh yeah,
1: Paula. It's interesting, Paula. You know, I got us to England in a way. You know, Drop 19, kind of starting the band and stuff. But then, you know, Paula was part of our first incarnation, and you know, a paramount part of it. And but then in a lot of ways, we kind of left her there. So she has. Which is to say that
2: well,
1: she decided. Which is
2: yeah.
1: to, which is to say, yeah, she left. She said, "I'm like, let's go to Japan with PJ Harvey." And Paula's like, "Hell no, I'm out.
2: I was done.
0: I'm tapping out. I'm done."
1: She was done. She needed to take 30 years off, and you know, which is totally fair at the time.
0: As one does,
1: and she just stayed in London, and you just stayed in London, right, Paula? You stayed in London
2: for
1: like that whole
2: 2 years.
1: That yep. whole era where shoegaze kind of became kind of a dirty word in a way.
2: I killed it.
1: Yeah.
3: No.
0: Rude.
2: Sorry.
0: Rude.
2: Right.
1: In any case, what I was getting at was simply that, so yeah, certainly there was an upside to this and then ultimately a downside, except that Drop 19s did escape it in two ways. One way was that, escape is a too overstated a word, but the one way in which we did was we totally took a left turn with our next record, which doesn't mean it wasn't a successful move, right? That album wasn't received very well, but we kind of were like already a little bit moving on and wanted to kind of find something else. That was the one factor. The other factor was we were American, And the scene there was largely British, and we were an outlier of it. And so we weren't, we benefited from kind of the, from having the upside of having some of that same fan base. But because we were American, and there was just a more visceral, like, kind of lens looked at, or that people were viewing Americans with at that time.
4: When you were in when you were abroad, or when you were here?
1: When we were abroad,
4: right?
1: We were very much known as the American outlier in a largely UK scene, and this was a good thing for us at the time, right? That people were like, yeah, they're somewhere between Dinosaur and My Bloody Valentine, right? As opposed to being between My Bloody Valentine and Cocteau Twins,
4: right?
1: Right.
4: Right.
1: So
4: you were exotic to them.
1: Say again.
4: You were almost exotic to them. I mean, because they didn't have a Dinosaur Jr.
1: Almost, yeah. Almost is the right word.
4: Almost exotic is a good album name.
1: I would say slightly exotic. Almost exotic. Almost exotic is a great name for an album.
4: Yeah,
1: actually.
4: Totally. It
2: yeah,
4: is.
2: Let's use that.
1: Yeah. Yeah. Sorry. That's ours now.
4: No, take it. Take it.
2: Yeah.
4: I won't do anything with it.
1: All right. Hey, Brewster, ask Paula a question.
4: Yes, all right, Paula.
1: That I can't talk over.
4: Well, Paula, I'm just curious. I don't know if you saw the story, and I think I emailed you about it. This 18-year-old named Wisp, this 18-year-old girl who spent a couple hours last year throwing some vocals.
2: I didn't see that. I did not see that.
4: Yeah, well, let me just quickly sell it for the audience. An 18-year-old named Wisp, she spent a couple hours last year inserting some vocals over a pre-recorded beat on her phone. She uploads it. Blows up TikTok, and then she gets signed to Interscope without ever touching an instrument. So 8 months later, she's got 30 million streamed. She's signed to Interscope, and she's selling out. She just sold out her second show. And I know you guys had such a rapid rise to success, but this seems even more rapid compared to that. And so
2: TikTok didn't exist.
4: Right,
2: so.
4: Right. And I just was reading another book about 4AD and how, like, Robin Guthrie and, you know, Elizabeth Fraser had to travel 16 hours each way by bus from Scotland to London to record, you know, one of their albums, and it took them a year. And it's like, do you think the struggle and the hunger is necessary to make music that reflects depth, or is it not at all?
2: That reflects
4: depth and kind of emotion that the audience can relate to, or do you think it just isn't necessary and it is what it is, whatever you can create and the audience connects to, it is what it is?
2: Well, it depends on the person. I mean, even if somebody hasn't struggled to get their music out there, they may have had other struggles in their lives that just comes through the music, no matter, you know, a meteoric rise. If you've, like, I don't know, maybe you have to suffer in some way to have any sort of emotion come through your music. I'm not sure.
4: Go ahead. Sorry.
1: This reminds me of a this is an anecdote of our manager, and I think it was 1993, and I was saying, you know, God, I'm having like serious crisis with my band here, you know, and I forget actually what the circumstances were, you know, but it's some kind of band drama. This band's, you know, been riddled with it from day one because we started.
2: We were so young.
4: Right.
1: Exactly.
4: Right.
1: And
4: you had your own crazy rise to fame so quickly too.
1: We did. Well, you know, quickly. Yeah. I mean, what rise to fame? I mean, what?
4: I mean, relative to Wisp, for instance.
1: Well, relative to bands like whatever, Slugging It Out.
4: Right.
1: Playing like the local circuit, like trying to trying to get some attention, develop a fan base, whatever. I suppose, but we struggled in other ways. I mean, so we went around a little bit around, you know, we circumvented this a little bit by, we didn't spend time like trying to play shows and stuff in Boston, trying to get gigs. We spent time recording demos and sent them to labels in England. Right? We figured this was, but you know, that worked for us. Okay, because we became, you know, quick sensations and got signed. But, you know, this had its own downside for us, right? So when we then had to go to Boston, and, you know, it was like everyone, the knives were out because, right, we hadn't done it together. And so, you know, you careful what you wish for, you know, is what I described it. It's sort of like lose-lose. I mean, you can't really win. But I was about to say that what were we talking about? We're talking about how remind me.
4: Talking about whether I don't know, the rise to fame, whether it's good or bad, or whether it doesn't is irrelevant. Whether the fast, the meteoric rise, and whether it lends any credibility to the, or authenticity to the music, which is I guess I was more like, oh my god, such a seems so shocking, and to have someone sign so quickly.
1: Basically signed off demos rather than being like a some kind of band that had been, you know, like I was saying, kind of playing the club and all this kind of thing. But quickly to us, I mean, we look at it, you know, it was a couple of years we worked on that stuff. I mean, I don't know if it felt that quick. I mean, it always is going to come fast when it comes. And it's going to go quick as well, right? I mean, a lot of the stuff, you know, not everyone ends up being radio.
4: Right.
1: You know, we had a brief interaction with them. They opened for our band
4: I was going to ask about that, but you must get asked that all the time.
1: Like, we do, but it's fine. It's fine. I mean, I remember them well. I didn't get it. I didn't understand it when they were opening for us. I thought it was weird. I didn't quite, you know, I thought it was too British and a little too bizarre. Paula, what was your, remember, were you on that tour? Or was after?
2: I was.
1: Okay, yeah.
2: I remember talking to the drummer. It seemed like a very kind person, but this is horrible. I don't believe I watched their set. I was backstage drinking.
4: Ooh, wow.
2: So
4: confessions.
1: Yeah.
2: Yeah.
1: Well, I remember.
2: Now, like,
1: I remember it well.
2: But, yeah.
1: Yeah. You know, which is to say, and by the way, I think that some of the audience is there for them. I mean, that Creep was out already. I mean, they weren't.
4: Oh, yeah, that
1: they
4: doesn't really count, then. Yeah, if it was before the bends, right?
1: Well, that's, I mean, right, but that you can say that now with authority, but at the time, this was a big band. I mean, they had a big hit, but we were actually slightly bigger than in England. And, you know, and that's how that tour happened, but...
4: And P.J. Harvey, right?
1: And P.J. Harvey, with P.J. Harvey, and that was an interesting tour we did where it was... that was like a co-headline where it was, I remember those shows well, in Europe, and the amazing thing about that run was that those audiences, they would line up. I mean, nights that we would go on, like at 8 p.m. or whatever.
4: Yeah.
1: It would be, they'd open the doors at 8 and, or 7, whatever the thing was, and it would just be a sold out. It'd be sold out small, you know, I think they were arena, but they were very big space, and it would just be instant, just packed, you know, and I just remember those being great nights, you know, and Polly was very kind to us. Every night, speaking of Paula, like not the Radiohead stuff, well, I remember Polly every single night smiling, like with this grin on her face on the side of the stage through our entire set every night we played.
4: Wow.
1: And that was, and I remember that very well. He was an officer and a gentleman, put it that way. I'm not sure if I should put it that way. But he was quite something. And by the way, she was at the height of things. I mean, she must have been the coolest artist on planet Earth at that point. I mean,
4: yeah, definitely. Yeah. That was right when Rid of Me just came out, right?
1: Yeah.
4: Yeah.
1: It
4: so,
1: was.
4: Yeah.
1: It was.
4: That's just something. I mean, does that time seem like a dream to you guys? I mean, I know it would to me. It's just like, was all this really happening to us?
1: It seems like a long time ago.
4: Yeah.
1: Mm-hmm. A dream. It doesn't seem like a dream. It seems, the intervening years I had dreams about, like being in a band, and I'd wake up from them and realize they were sort of nightmares in a way. Like I would have those dreams where you have to go on stage or something, and then wake up and realize that, oh, that's not happening. It's a good thing.
4: Right.
1: It's like that, you know, like when you wake up on junior high, you think it's Monday, Saturday.
4: Right.
1: Good news.
4: I mean, and when but you guys, it's like you get to go back to junior high. So what has that been like? Is that, I mean, Is that something you want to talk about, Paula?
1: I mean, well, we're getting bullied a lot. We're getting bullied a lot.
4: What?
1: I'm trying to think of junior high. Yeah, by the way, I wasn't
4: bullied. You're getting pantsed, right?
1: Yeah, we're getting pantsed. I got the second last night. I'm trying to think of junior high.
4: We have a little clicking going on our end. I don't know if it's something with the phones, but I can hear you well enough to keep going. So if you're getting
1: apologies to your listeners.
4: That's okay. That's
1: apologies
4: okay.
1: to your listeners.
4: You're intelligible, okay. And that's the important thing. So,
1: okay. Paula, what's it like being back?
2: It's
1: junior
2: different.
1: High?
2: It's different from junior high that like I finally feel like school.
4: You finally feel like what?
2: We're the cool kids.
4: Yeah. Well, that makes sense.
1: You know what this reminds me of? It's like a little bit like, what's that movie where Adam Sandler comes back to high school, but now he comes back like in a trans, comes back, he's in his 2025 or something, comes back in a Trans Am.
4: Yeah, what movie was that?
1: That's one of, I don't know, one of the, yeah. Anyway, that's what it reminds me of.
4: Grown-ups? No,
1: anyway, now we're in a Trans Am.
4: You had the indie cred before, so it doesn't really matter. But I mean, what? Mm-hmm. So what are the shows like? Just out of curiosity, like, what's your audience like? Is it like, because when we went to Ride,
2: yeah.
4: And it was all kids. We went to Ride last week, and I was like,
1: right,
4: oh my god, there's like teenagers here.
2: A lot.
1: The makeup audience. It's so diverse, man. It's like all the kids in the front, the first five. What's amazing is the show's been crowded, which is, you know, that's just been a delight. You know, because, you know, we could have come back and decided to do this thing and it just, you know, and like without an audience. And that could have happened. That
2: it was a fear.
1: Well, and a real possibility. And
2: yeah.
1: So, I mean, which is to say, we didn't come back because we knew there'd be an audience.
4: Right.
1: I mean, that's a fact. We really didn't. That wasn't what this is about. So, this has been fortunate, how I would describe it. But to describe the audience, the makeup of it, it's definitely, as far as I can see, because the lights are usually in your eyes, but like really the first five rows of they're not seats, but the people standing, you know, like it's all, and when I say kids, I mean like depending on the venue and the age, 16 to 24.
4: Wow.
1: You know?
4: Wow.
1: And yeah, that's the first. But then when I've seen photographs, this is a great question, by the way, that you asked.
4: Thank you.
1: So when I see photographs, this has been photography shows, when I see photographs from the back, what I see, in other words, like showing the stage and like and the lights going out and the back of people's heads, what I see in those photographs, that, not that, you know, I'm not an archivist, but I see a lot of like, you know, sort of balding heads and stuff.
4: Yeah.
1: So in other words, people may be more ari. So that's what's happening. Like the people that were there at the time, they're kind of hanging back, and the kids are all up front. And I'm not sure who's in the middle, really.
2: Maybe there is no middle.
1: There is, right. Maybe
4: there is no middle. That's another good album name.
1: That's another. Yes. Yes.
4: Have you?
2: The kids up front is so great. They're up front and they're jumping around like their enthusiasm. I don't know if that's something get from people our age. I don't know. You can be enthusiastic when you're
1: I don't think we want it. Do we want it from people our age?
4: Right.
2: No.
1: I don't think we want them. I think we want them to pay for the. I think we want them to pay for their ticket and
4: buy
1: maybe
4: some merch.
1: You know,
4: the merch.
1: Buy some merch. Exactly.
4: Right.
1: Which is the only way this band makes money.
4: Yeah, I mean, I that was another thing I read, by the way, is they were like, you know, we're here on our dime, so it's not like we're cashing in on anything.
1: Well, one thing we just realized was that coming back off this first leg. And by the way, it's to be continued, just for whatever. I mean, this is, I'm not sure if we're going to Providence now. Sorry to disappoint your
4: oh, please, because we have
1: but,
4: a studio here.
1: Well, we'd love to come and do something there.
4: We'll put
1: it
4: up.
1: But thank you. Well, hey, that's money to us. But if you live in a lovely, lovely part of the
4: we're
1: world.
4: We're on the water.
1: But,
4: come in the summer, you know, when you're trying, when you guys, are you in LA or Brooklyn, or both?
2: Both. I'm
1: you're
2: in
1: talking
2: LA.
4: You're in LA,
1: North
4: Paula.
1: North Hollywood, Williamsburg.
4: Nice.
1: So are.
4: I'm on the.
1: You were talking to both coasts.
4: Yeah, I'm usually in actually Sunset Park in Brooklyn, but I'm here on the Cape half the time too. So.
1: Nice. Well, I live. Yeah, so we should do lunch.
3: Yes, I'll let you, we will.
1: Yeah, I'll let you get me. We'll I'll meet. Let you buy me a Greek salad or something.
4: Yeah, we'll meet in Park Slope and discuss it.
1: Sounds good. We'll meet in the middle.
4: Listen, I don't want to take up too much of your time. I know you guys have things to do. I also want to say. You know, as we're wrapping up, I am so amazed that you guys chose White Dress to cover, because that song is amazing to me. Amazing.
1: Yeah, it's something, man. I mean, that song, and, you know, Paula, don't lie. You looked at me a little bit sideways.
2: I did.
1: Uh-oh.
2: I did. Not me. Okay. Everyone else.
1: That's true. You know, this band has a history of doing this kind of thing. So that was part of it a little bit. You know, we cover Angel was a big cover early on,
4: yep.
1: As far as, you know, Madonna song.
4: And, yeah.
1: But you know, the misnomer, I'm not sure if that's the right word, but is that we're trying to make fun of something. This is never the case. And I learned this in junior, where when they covered Just Like Heaven, in like, I think it was the late 80s.
4: Yeah, I remember that.
1: And people would not stop asking Jay if, like, he was making fun of The Cure, you know? And he's like, of course not. Yeah, I just think this is an amazing song. I want to, like, be a part of it, you know? And that's true of every cover we've ever done. There is a bit of maybe glibness to some, or, you know, maybe there's a wink going on.
4: Sure, sure.
1: That said, we've never attacked a song that we didn't love. And this is just one of them. This is one of them for me that I just love that song, and I just said, if we could be part of that song, if we could just have anything to do with it, in a way, you know, it's just one of those songs that just didn't let go.
4: Yeah, I first heard it, and I was like, you know, I like Lana Del Rey, I think she's okay. I heard that, and I'm like, oh, this is something totally different. Like, and then I read she kind of improvised it in the studio, and Jack Abramoff kind of.
1: How, like, do you improv that many?
4: I know.
1: Well, maybe that is how it happened.
2: Maybe.
1: I mean, when she goes, you know, like, down at the Men of Music Business Conference, right. I mean, like, that many syllables.
4: So good.
1: it's unbelievable. So I think there's something true. Maybe that's only.
4: Right.
1: Only, that's maybe you could only improvise. Like,
4: right.
1: You would never actually think to write that down. And
4: right. Right. As if, legitimately. As if men needed representation at the Men in Music Business Conference.
1: In Orlando.
4: Right. In Orlando. Right. It's just, it's like, wow, it seems so specific. But somehow it works, which is great.
1: So did you play that song tonight?
4: I'm gonna play it when after this interview. I wanted to throw some songs in while we talk, but I'll play it afterwards. Play it probably right now. And I'll let you guys go. I just have one more quick question. We're gonna hear more from you guys. Do you think? Are you enjoying it this time around?
1: Well, that's good. I'm glad you asked. I'm glad I did.
4: Well, because Greg, you said something about this band knows how to go away, and that really struck me. It's a great line.
1: We do, and we've proven it. It's not a source of pride, but it's just a fact with us. And but I will say, just to answer your question on a very practical level, like, yeah, we played those shows, and we felt like they went really well, you know, there's another factor here as well, which is that, you know, the people in this band, we weren't all close for all those years. And having kind of reentered each other's lives has been a good thing, I think, for everyone. I mean, and so I don't, you know, it may be the case that, like, well, maybe we continue on just to avoid having to say goodbye. You know, that right. would be a legitimate enough reason for me. On that note, I will say goodnight, Paula.
4: Yes, Paula. Thank you.
3: Thank you.
2: Like Irish goodbye. Myself.
4: Right, just hang up on us, Paula. What's your favorite Drop 19 song? Because I want to make sure to get that in.
1: Oh, geez, that's a trick question.
2: Oh, boy.
4: which one should I play?
2: You know what? I really love Stella.
4: Which one?
2: I think it's a great opening track. I think Greg and I love when we sing together in octaves. There's something, we're greater than the sum of our parts.
4: Which one did you say? You cut out,
1: does
4: right?
1: That, how does that measure up? But Paul, does that measure up to T, though? I mean, because we sing on that one together as well. It's a little better, no? But I guess it's just...
2: I do love T. T is my favorite song. Part, but,
1: okay, so... So I had to call her out on that. My favorite, my favorite top 19 song.
4: So wait,
1: song,
4: so to PT, which one should I do?
1: Well, Delaware. I mean, the kids. I don't know what you want to listen, but he is. We bring a lot of that.
4: All right, I'll do it. I mean, I'm going to do a couple. I just wanted to make sure I got your favorites, both of you, in there too.
1: Yeah. So you know what? Those. Play Delaware and,
4: Delaware and T.
1: Delaware and T. Because you know why? Because that's Paul and me singing together.
4: Okay, perfect. All right.
1: And like that is, they are bookends, right? Because Delaware starts the album.
4: Right. Yeah.
1: And the album part.
4: That feels very holistic and perfect. Nice fit.
1: Yeah. Right. But by the way, you know, this is your job. I mean, seriously, you're asking us what to play.
4: Yeah, I know. There's stuff I already have picked out, but you guys, and it's like, I know if I were in a band, I'd be like, well, here's what I want to play of my stuff. Here's what I think's great. You know, it's like, but right. I have some stuff picked out as well, but I always like to, always. I've never done
1: well,
4: this.
1: Well, I just want to say it's been a pleasure.
4: Yes.
1: To talk to your audience.
4: Definitely.
1: I hope you didn't enjoy that a lot. And,
4: thank you so much, guys. I really appreciate it.
1: And on the side, you know where to find me.
4: Okay, and we'll get you out here hopefully next. If you're in the area, we'll do something here if we can. Maybe even an acoustic show.
1: We'd love to. Sounds good, man.
4: All right, thank you so much.
2: Also, I'd like to quickly, I'm going to shout out to Jess.
4: Did I lose you there?
1: Can't
4: say that again.
2: I was shout out.
1: This was someone introduced. Used to fall out, is what she's talking about. So who I haven't met, but so thank you for that person.
4: Thank you.
1: All right.
4: Guys, thank you so much. And
1: sleep
4: hopefully we'll talk again. Thanks a lot.
1: Thanks, Kate Todd.
4: All right. Bye-bye. Very exciting to have the Drop 19s with us. And we're going to go into.

0: That's the Drop 19s with Kick the Tragedy. They were just here in the studio with us. What a personable, fun band to talk to. We're grateful to have them here this evening. Okay, so we're in the middle of our shoegaze show. And how about this? Let's see. We got a promo for you.
1: Hello, my name is Harry Kaysen, and I'm the movie knight. That's knight spelled K-N-I-G-H-T, a defender of the realm. And I have a 30-minute film review program. I have worked in movies in many capacities, including writer and director, and I'm hoping you kind folks might allow me to make recommendations on current films to help you decide on what dreams you may want to follow from the dark into the light. Each episode also features an interview with one of my showbiz pals, from celebrated producers to writers to editors to actors. We have a lot of fun, which is why we all chose this gypsy lifestyle in the first place. So, dear people, please join me the first Monday of every month at 12:30 p.m. here on 92.1 WOMR or 91.3 WFMR. Goodbye and good movies.
0: That sounds great. Sailor Beware will present Faith Healer, a play by Brian Friel about the life and of the Faith Healer Frances Hardy, on Saturday, May 18th and Sunday, May 19th in WOMR's Davis Space, 494 Commercial Street in Provincetown. Faith Healer was voted one of the 100 most significant plays of the 20th century in a poll conducted by Royal National Theatre, and has been named by The Independent as one of the 40 best plays of all times. Curtain time is 5 p.m. for both performances. Proceeds will benefit WOMR's Transmitter Replacement Fund. 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
1: Hello, my name is Harry Kaysen, and I'm the movie knight. That's knight spelled K-N-I-G-H-T, a defender of the realm. And I have a 30-minute film review program. I have worked in movies in many capacities, including writer and director, and I'm hoping you kind folks might allow me to make recommendations on current films to help you decide on what dreams you may want to follow from the dark into the light. 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So, dear people, please join me the first Monday of every month at 12:30 p.m. here on 92.1 WOMR or 91.3 WFMR. Goodbye and good movies.

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1: Very nice. Well, we're back on track here, I think. Where were we? We were talking about shoegaze bands, and we had some appreciators call in and tell us what a great job we were doing, even though they didn't like any of the things we were doing. Mm-hmm. And let's see, I guess they'll probably want to hear about Creation Records. Creation Records was a label in the early late 80s, 1990s, and a lot of these bands were on that label. My Bloody Valentine, Slow Dive, and Ride, who we just heard from with the song Taste. After My Bloody Valentine got popular and Ride got popular, that really set the scene for all the stuff that came afterwards. We have one more Ride song to play. This one is for Sadie, because they didn't play it at the show that we saw the other night. So this one is going out to her. It's Ox 4 from the Going Blank Again album by Ride. With any luck, it will actually play this time. I think it's playing. I don't know what's happening.

That was Ride, Ox4 for Sadie. The Cape Cod Museum of Natural History presents a bird carving demonstration with Stephen C. Rich. Mondays and Thursdays, June 3rd through August 25th from 10 to 1 p.m. Join Cape Cod wildlife woodcarver Stephen C. Rich in the scenic marsh view room at the museum to observe a rare demonstration on how a simple block of wood transforms into a beautiful bird. 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
1: Hello, I'm Janice Murphy, host of the show This Time Around, aired on WOMR 92.1 FM from 9 p.m. to midnight on the second and fourth Saturday of every month. 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I feature well-known and emerging artists like Linda Etta, Melissa Manchester, Renee Olstead, Liz Calway, Jeremy Jordan, and Johnny Mathis, to name a few, whose music honors this great period in American music history. 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
1: That sounded like a 70s adult film.
2: Smooth.
1: Very smooth, with the edges buffed off. Let's see, we're going to hear another shoegaze band, one of my favorites, called Lush. Ooh, called Lush. They're on 4AD. They're female fronted, two girls, Emma Anderson and Mickey Bereni.
2: Bereni, yeah.
1: Mickey Bereni.
2: They met in private school.
1: They met in private school. And yeah, I guess they kind of had an Enya sound in the day. Back in the day, I thought, oh, it sounds like Enya. And this is their song, Sweetness and Light. Enjoy.

0: That's Lush, Desire Lines, from their album in 1992 called Split. One of the YouTube comments says, the way the melody just keeps building on itself between 3 minutes and 53 seconds and 4 minutes and 55 seconds is probably one of the finest moments in all of shoegaze. It reaches down into your soul in a way that words just can't begin to describe. Would you agree? Sweetness and Blight?
1: I would. It is a lovely song. Maybe a little long for a radio show, but it was great.
0: Well, so tell us a little bit about Lush. You know, they're two fronted by two women, and what else?
1: I mean, I think they got huge in the U.S. because they were part of the second Lollapalooza, I think. And, you know, the front woman, Mickey Bereny, was very recognizable because she had magenta hair and she was cute.
0: And Asian, which wasn't an Asian female.
1: Half, like her mother was Japanese. Yeah. And I think her father's Hungarian or something
0: Not very common for a British band.
1: Just kind of exotic looking.
0: Yeah.
1: But she kind of became the face of it all, you know, like.
0: Yeah. I think that also, you know, when there was a lot of, as Greg from Drop 9 Scenes was saying, there was like, what's it called? Not flashback. When there was negative feedback immediately, I'm old, so the words are not coming back to me quickly. Backlash. There was some backlash to the shoegaze bands because they're, you know, the music was kind of hazy and samey and the lyrics were not really decipherable, and a lot of the times they used effects and guitar effects to mask the fact that they couldn't really play, but that really wasn't different from any post-punk band.
1: They could play though. Like, I mean, did they learn? Did they put out like what, 3 EPs?
0: No, I mean, in general, the shoegaze scene itself, right. Like they were like 18, 19, just kind of making sounds.
1: And, right.
0: And the music press initially kind of derided them being the gatekeepers that they are. And Mickey has a nice quote. That you might want to read that quote that she says about shoegaze and about the journalists.
1: Shoegazing was generally seen as introverted, sensitive, and possibly a bit intellectual. Virtually every band had a woman in it who wasn't required to get her tits out. This does not sit particularly well with the music press, which is mostly run by men who actually are rather weedy and unmasculine, but who like to imagine themselves as rebellious bad boys who do nothing but drink, take drugs, and fuck beautiful, vacuous girls. Am I allowed to say that?
0: Yeah, well, you just did say it.
1: Whoops. Shoegazing didn't really fulfill that particular fantasy.
0: So what Mickey's saying is that I guess that's why they were complaining about the scene, because they didn't feel like they had access to it. They had the last laugh, right, Lush? Because they toured again recently, no?
1: Yes, they reformed, but I don't think it worked out for them. They didn't get along again.
0: Right. Yeah, they never do. So watch out, Drop 19s. It may happen to you. I love Lush. They're one of my favorite ones. They kind of seemed a little like to transcend the genre a little bit to me.
1: Well, I mean, they switched over to Britpop after the, you know, like grunge and Britpop happened. It kind of killed the first wave of shoegaze bands anyways.
0: Right.
1: But yeah. I think all those tours, like those worldwide tours and Lollapalooza especially, kind of spread the sound all over the world. And it spawned a whole bunch of new shoegaze bands all over the world, you know.
0: What are we listening to right now?
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0: Lovely. So I think we're going to go into a little bit of a slow dive now. Slow Dive is one of the other seminal shoegaze bands that came out around the same time, 91, 92, and...
1: Also with a very pretty girl that they managed to put on the cover every single time.
0: Yes, that was Rachel Goswell. And you know, they had a little bit of a negative reaction, too. I remember one of the Manic Street Preachers, one of my favorite bands, but at the time they were just running their mouths off, but saying something like, Slow Diver worse than Hitler.
1: Calm down.
0: Right, relax. This is When the Sun Hits from Souvlaki.

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0: So you just heard Slow Dive, and they did, what did they did? They did When the Sun Hits, and that was from 1992. Slow Dive got back together in 2016.
1: We should mention they were very young, and they kind of...
0: We should mention that I have good hair tonight, but it's being ruined by these.
1: Beautiful
0: yes.
1: hair.
0: All right.
1: But they were very young, and they were kind of being pushed. But right around that time, grunge happened, and people all just kind of all forgot about them.
0: Right.
1: But they never really stopped making music. They just went on to other projects.
0: And Mojave 3. That was one of the bands they did.
1: And then what was the quote you wanted to say about being worse than somebody?
0: We already said it. The Richie Edwards quote from the Manics. But then they reformed, and suddenly they were like much bigger than they ever were before in 2017.
1: They're one of the bands that benefited from TikTok.
0: Right. In 2017, I saw them in Brooklyn, and it was just crazy. Suddenly it was this huge resurgence was happening. And they've had two successful albums in the last couple of years. And we're going to play the song Kisses. We don't want to play it in the middle of it, though. Here we go. It's a pretty song, isn't it?
1: It's lovely.
0: I like it.

That's Slow Dive with Kisses. And now we've got, we're going into a little more modern shoegaze now that that was Slow Dive's song from 2016. We're going to do a song from 2015, the band Beach House. That is a request going out to Wendy and Peter, good friends of mine out in Colorado. This one's called Space Song from the album Depression Cherry.

0: That was Beach House, Space Song, going out for Peter and Wendy in Colorado. So let's see. We've got about 45 minutes left, which some of you are probably grateful for. My friends Mark and Alex are trying to get me to play The Cult, She Sells Sanctuary, and I say absolutely not. Mark, by the way, Alex wants a dog, and you should absolutely get one. Now that that's been said on the air, you have to do it. We're going to talk.
1: It's a fact.
0: Right? Alex, poor Alex, wants a dog, and he needs one little friend in this world, and Mark keeps denying it and won't let him have one. So I think it's just cruel. So we're going to go into a little bit of the Origins. That's
1: but wait, one second.
0: What?
1: Before we go into that, there's a Kevin Shields story, Dave.
0: Oh, no.
1: I want to hear it. There's something about cat litter and Kevin Shields.
0: Well, I feel like I can't talk badly about that. So Kevin Shields is the singer from My Bloody Valentine, and the rumor has it there might have been some hygiene issues. I don't know. So he apparently, he may be the godfather of shoegaze, but I guess he didn't like to wash. And he had this personal belief, first of all, that he didn't wash his hair because if you washed your hair, then your body produced more grease. So if you didn't wash it, all the grease would get sucked out of your body somehow and into your hair.
1: But then what, you just cut your hair and you're clean?
0: I don't think he cut his hair either. But I'm sorry, Kevin, if you're listening, I'm sure you have great hair. But then also, one of the creation label dudes went to their house while he was not recording. He was supposed to be recording the album, and he kept delaying it. And I guess the cat litter box had not been emptied in looked like weeks. It was like all over the house, and it was like spilling all over the couch. And the journalist had to leave immediately. He's like really appalled. But who knows?
1: So wait, there was cat poo all over.
0: Yeah,
1: the place.
0: I guess there was cat poo all over the place. Sorry, Kevin. What can I say? All right, so we're going to go into the origins of shoegaze a little bit and where they came from. The sound itself kind of had two precursors. One of them would be like dreamy Cocteau Twins like pop, and the other would be like noisy bands like Dinosaur Jr., Sonic Youth, and all that. One of the first moments in shoegaze was in the origins of it was in 1985 during a Jesus and Mary Chain show. This band, they were only like 18 or 19. They hadn't even been signed yet, but one of their amps malfunctioned and it started to play just noise. And the record boss, Alan McGee, was like, I love it. I just want noise.
1: Give me more of that.
0: And the band these two brothers who were the band just got drunk and started a fist fight. And so Alan McGee signed them immediately. and their shows were basically just noise for like the first year or so. And
1: they were Scottish lads, right?
0: Yes, they were Scottish drunks. They didn't like to do interviews. They were just cranky. When their album came out, it had a very big Ronettes sound, Wall of Sound, Phil Spector sound. So if we'll play a little bit of Be My Baby here, and then I'm going to try and do some studio magic here and play Just Like Honey at the same time, which you may know if you have some alternative music credentials. So here's the Ronettes, Be My Baby. Well, where's the beginning of it? Okay, we got the point. And then here we have Jesus and Mary Chain. No, that's Beach House. Jesus and Mary Chain. Do we play the whole song?
1: Yeah, this is a great song.
0: Hear the noise? That's the noise. That's the shoegaze noise.
1: Where's the fighting?
0: The what?
1: Fighting.
0: Yeah, we don't see them fight.

0: That's Just Like Honey by the Jesus and Mary Chain. So another influence, I'd say, was the Cocteau Twins. They had a really dream pop sound. It was very, like, kind of drugged out, hazy sound, wouldn't you say?
1: The Scottish Pair.
0: Oh, sorry, your mic was off. It was just me talking. Go ahead.
1: Another Scottish Pair.
0: Yes, yeah, another. The Scots were very influential here. So the Cocteau Twins are Elizabeth Fraser and Robin Guthrie, a couple that were on 4AD. And if you're interested in this stuff, I'm going to do a 4AD show. Which is all about dream pop and 4AD and the whole label and all that, but
1: and the Pixies
0: yes, and the Breeders and Nick Cave. But so the Cocteau Twins, she sings in a kind of like an otherworldly voice. She doesn't use very recognizable words, and her the music, it has lots of reverb, and it's a little more polished. And so it's more like dream pop. So dream pop and shoegaze were kind of used interchangeably when shoegaze first came out. Dream pop came first. It was big in the 80s, late 80s. And in the US, they called shoegaze dream pop. But in the UK, they differentiated between the two. So this is an example of dream pop. It's called In Our Angelhood. But whoa. Okay, hold up. Here we go.

Okay, so that's the Cocteau Twins in Our Angelhood. Elizabeth Fraser singing and Robin Guthrie on guitar. He went on after they broke up to do his own solo career. And really, it was essentially Cocteau Twins. Essentially Cocteau Twins without one of the twins. And here's Monument live.

0: Thank you, Robin Guthrie from the Cocteau Twins. And so another influence would be The Cure. They had that really dreamy kind of bassy, I don't know, what would you say, Sweetness and Blight, The Cure sound. How would it have contributed to shoegaze?
1: They had a lot of layered sounds too, you know, and a lot of guitar effects. But I think Robert Smith was always very supportive of all the shoegaze acts. Like, you know, he would promote them or have them open up for him and stuff. Like, he was a big proponent. Didn't he say he was listening to My Bloody Valentine on his wedding day or something like that?
0: Probably. It wouldn't surprise me. He also loved Ride a lot. I think they toured with him as well.
1: He's just a general all-around good dude.
0: Yeah, he's honestly a very sweet guy. He likes to promote. This is The Funeral Party. Very happy stuff from the album Faith.

0: That's Mogwai with Helicon 1 going out to Peter. Thank you for the great recommendation, Peter. I did not know that song. I don't know Mogwai too well, but I'll be checking them out now. We've got a couple more songs. Time for a couple more songs. And just, I wanted to read this quote by one of the members of Spaceman 3 about the durability of shoegaze. And looking back now, he writes, in 1991, few of these bands paid even the slightest fleeting lip service to commerciality. But a few years later, watching a Mexican shoegaze band perform, he changed his position. The thought that this music might cut through cultures with such broad swathes had never occurred to me before, but now I could see this genre might have long legs in between that gaze and those shoes. Very prescient, I think. And if I can find my cables here, we'll play some Daniel Land. Daniel Land is a British artist that I love, that I ran into or found online a couple of years ago. He's got a real shoegaze Cocteau Twins sound. Gay guy fronts the band, and it's got like a slow dive vibe to it. And I actually wanted to have him on the show, but we ended up having too much interest from other bands. We couldn't fit him in.
1: It's too much.
0: The next show, I think we'll go into the origins of shoegaze a little bit and dream pop. And I think we're going to have Steve Kilby on the show from The Church. So tune in then. We've got about another 10 minutes left. I'm DJ Malcontent, joined by
1: Sweetness and Blight.
0: Sweetness and Blight. And this is Daniel Land and the Modern Painters.

0: Okay, we are coming up on 12 o'clock. I'm DJ Malcontent.
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1: Good night.
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And the compound Ye Christian View sends, starting us off on this edition of the program. The piece is called Arc 96. It's from the album Noche en Vela, and that is our theme music for this program. The program is The New Edge. My name is Ken Field, and this is program number 1001 of The New Edge. We're entering our second 1,000 shows, if that makes any sense. And we'll see how far we go into the future. Today we'll have music from composer and pianist Chris Davis with the Polish Ludosławski Quartet. And that release on Pyroclastic is called

You see, do you not see? And then halfway through the program, we'll have an interview with cellist Christina Reiko Cooper and hear music from her release on Delos called Hidden Legacies. And finally, we'll end the program with music from composer and pianist Lior Navok from a self-released album called The Waiting Hours. We're going to start off with this work from Chris Davis and the Ludoslavsky Quartet. Grammy-winning pianist-composer Chris Davis and the Polish, says world-renowned, Ludoslavsky Quartet. Chris Davis has been honored many times, Grammy Award-winning, described by the New York Times as a beacon for, quote, deciding where to hear jazz on a given night. Chris Davis has released 26 recordings as leader or co-leader and collaborated with a wide range of musicians. The Ludoslavsky Quartet has collaborated with a wide variety of musicians, including Vijay Iyer, Craig Taborn, Kenny Wheeler, many others. So this release, it's titled the Solastalgia Suite. Solastalgia is a word that refers to the concept of not recognizing your home, not recognizing your home environment, and it is related in this case to environmental issues and the changes that are happening due to global warming, etc. We're going to hear three things. We're going to hear An Invitation to Disappear, Ghost Reefs, and Life on Venus. After that, we're going to listen to music from the group Lead Bib. That group, a British, they call it New Wave Jazz Group, with Peter Grogan and Chris Williams on saxophones, Laurent Donan bass, and Mark Holub drums, a keyboard and guitarless ensemble. I like that. And this is a release on Cuneiform called Hotel Pupik, P-U-P-I-K. We'll hear Dawn Chorus, Pure O, and Till Next Time. Three things from the group Lead Bib. We'll start off with this work from Chris Davis and the Ludoslavsky Quartet. The release on Pyroclastic is called the Solastalgia Suite. This is called An Invitation to Disappear. My name is Ken Field. The program is The New Edge.

We just heard music from the group Led Bib, that's spelled L-E-D and capital B-I-B. That cuneiform release is called Hotel Pupik, and we heard a couple of things. And that was released a while ago, maybe even a year ago, I'm not sure. And before that, another release from early in 2026, Chris Davis with the Ludoslavsky Quartet from the Pyroclastic release, The Soul Nostalgia Suite. Next up, music from Lei Lang, L-E-I-L-I-A-N-G, the composer, and it's a new focus release called String Quartets Live. This is music that is inspired, I think, in part by Lei Lang's interest in Mongolian music. But the first thing we're going to hear is an arrangement of the Italian composer Claudio Monteverdi, his Lamento della Ninfa, the Lamenting Nymph. And Monteverdi, born in 1567, died in 1643. And then we're going to hear the performance. Who's the performance by? Let's see, can we find that? Performance by the Brentano Quartet. And after that, the piece Gobi Gloria, performance by the Jack Quartet. And this piece is inspired by Mongolian music, and I'll let you listen to it. Some wonderful work here by Lei Lang and various string quartets. Then from there, we're going to go to another quintet, the LGB Tubin Quintet, and that's a Bandcamp release called "Do You See? Do You Not See?" The LGB Tubin Quintet says that they are an ensemble featuring people who identify as, know, or would like to know someone who is LGBTQ+. So there you go. We're going to hear a composition by the French composer Francis Poulenc. And Francis Poulenc, born in 1899, died in 1963. The piece titled Salve Regina. So we'll start off with this work from composer Lei Lang, and it's a new focus release, string quartets live, and the Monteverdi piece Lamento della Ninfa. My name is Ken Field. The program is The New Edge.

0: Music from the LGB Tubin Quintet. Prior to that, music composed by Lei Lang. My name is Ken Field, and you're listening to The New Edge on WOMR 92.1 Provincetown and WFMR 91.3 Orleans, and streaming at womr.org. 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And next up, an interview with the cellist Christina Rico Cooper. We'll hear music from her Delos release, Hidden Legacies, and we'll hear about her upcoming performance in the Boston area with BMOP, the Boston Modern Orchestra Project. And my guest is cellist Christina Rico Cooper. Did I get that right?
1: You got it perfectly.
0: Oh, well, that's unusual. I usually don't. internationally heralded, it says here, stands out among her peers not only for her polished virtuosity, but her fierce intelligence and imaginative programming. We're going to talk about fierce intelligence and what that means,
1: We'll get to that.
0: Born and raised in New York City, my guest holds a doctoral degree from Juilliard. Your father, an American pianist, Rex Cooper, a former professor at the University of Pacific. Your mother, Mitsuko Tatman, a violinist of Japanese descent, who served as a concertmaster of the American Symphony Orchestra. And you have ancestors, your grandfather, a Japanese composer, your great-grandfather, considered the greatest haiku poet of the 20th century, Takahama Kyoshi. That's pretty significant. So, my guest, Christina Rico Cooper, serves as visiting professor at the Buchman Mehta School in Tel Aviv University in Israel. She is in Israel right now. She's the founding musical director of the Israel Chamber Music Society, serves as vice president of the American Israel Cultural Foundation, sits on the board of the Charney Forum for New Diplomacy, and lives in Tel Aviv. So welcome to the program. Thank you very much for joining us.
1: Thank you so much for having me.
0: So I didn't mention that you performed very widely internationally, of course, and have championed new music and other. You performed, well, I could list all the orchestras, but I'm not going to do that. We're going to just move on and talk about a concert in the Boston area that we're getting ready for. It's on Father's Day, and it's the Boston Modern Orchestra Project, a free Father's Day concert at Jordan Hall at NEC on June 21st. That's Father's Day. And it will be premieres of orchestral works by four American composers: John Allward, Avner Dorman, Paul Moravec, and Bernard Rogers. And you are the featured soloist on the piece by Avner Dorman. Did I get that right so far?
1: Yes, absolutely.
0: And let me just say right off the bat that the concert is free, but advanced registration is required, and you can register by visiting bmop.org, bmop.org, or by calling. Here's a phone number: 718-324-0396, 718-324-0396. The Boston Modern Orchestra Project, of course, a highly acclaimed, a treasured part of the Boston musical scene, a project really from Gil Rose, a project that has been championed and is led by and conducted by Gil Rose, and really has done some amazing things. We're lucky to have this this organization in the Boston area. So let's talk first about the piece that you're going to be soloing on. The piece is called Inner Fire. It was commissioned by the by BMOP, by the Boston Modern Orchestra Project, and written for you. It's a five-movement cello concerto tracing fire's physical and symbolic states. And It's kind of deep. I mean, you think about fire and, well, fire, okay, fire. But what the composer, Avner Dorman, writes is that about the metaphor of fire, not just as a destructive force, but as something deeply human and transformative. He says fire provides warmth and comfort. It can rage out of control, and it exists within us as a source of energy and spirit. The connection between breath, fire, and transformation became the guiding principle for this work and for the five movement structure. So, is all of that, are those things that you think about when you're performing this piece?
1: 100%.
0: Yeah.
1: I'll say this about Abner. He writes so beautifully. I mean, I'm not talking about the music. The music is ingenious, but he writes about his music in a very touching and poetic way. And one would, sometimes you read things like that and you think, okay, well, it's just more, blather to like make the piece seem more appealing or tangible in some way. But no, he is the most sincere of souls, and I absolutely understand what he's saying when he describes the piece this way, and I can feel it in every note that he writes. And I understand what he means about that, the transformative nature of fire, because the way that he composes it, really, it has so many different characters, but the one thing that it really does that underlies everything is this life of force, like right? this and the

0: Yeah, it's brand new, so we're not able to play.
1: It's still changing as we're talking about it. Don't tell me
0: right?
1: That.
0: Yeah. But if you want to attend this, I'll just remind people that if you want to attend this concert and hear this world premiere of the piece that we're talking about by Avner Dorman, with the solo work of cellist Christina Reiko Cooper, the piece titled Inner Fire, you can do that at NEC's Jordan Hall. It's at 30 Gainsborough Street in Boston. And it's, of course, a marvelous place to hear any music. It's on Father's Day, June 21st at 7 p.m. It's free. It's free. But you do have to register in advance. And you can register by going to bmop.org, B-M-O-P.org, or calling 718-324-0396. Boston Modern Orchestra Project, as I mentioned, conducted by Gil Rose. So, you know, there's one other piece here that I found in one of the press releases talking about the Hebrew words for neshima, breath, and neshama,
2: soul.
0: Yes. Yeah. And how similar those words are, breath and soul, and how that, I guess, relates to fire, relates to energy, relates to spirit. So it sounds like it's going to be just a fantastic concert and a fantastic piece, and your playing is going to, I'm sure, make it so. So what I want to do now is talk a little bit about you, if I might.
1: Of course.
0: You know, we talked about fire and transformation. Well, you were born and raised in New York City. You now live in Israel. Well, that's a transformation right there, a physical transformation. When did you move to Israel?
1: It's been quite a while already. It's 18 years already. But
0: okay.
1: I should clarify, I was born in New York because my parents had me quite young, and my father was going to Juilliard when I was born, but we moved after that, so it's only when I went, you know, I lived in Paris, I lived in California, I lived in North Carolina, I lived in different places, but when I started college, I went to Juilliard for my bachelor's, master's, and doctorate, so that's when I moved back to New York, but
0: I see.
1: So it wasn't
0: you a have straight... a you have a bit of a New York attitude, if from my perspective, I'll just say that. And I mean that.
1: I don't know if that's good.
0: I mean that in the best possible way.
1: Well, I don't know. Have you ever been to Israel? Have you ever spent any time in
0: Israel?
1: I
0: have not.
1: Okay, so if you've spent time in Israel, then you'll know that, like in New York, actually people are considered quite chill.
0: Ah, really? You mean people in Israel consider New Yorkers to be quite chill? Is that what you're saying?
1: Yeah. Everybody's like, oh, wow. You know, in New York, everybody is so friendly and polite. And
0: wow. Okay. Well, that's very interesting. So you know, I have noted that you're working, you've worked with a lot of Israeli composers and Jewish composers. Do you want to talk about that connection, how that works, or is that something we should talk about? Or?
1: Sure. Yeah. I mean, I guess anyone that is steeped in Judaism will have alarm bells set off when they hear the name Christina Reiko Cooper. Cooper, I guess, could be a Jewish name. It happens to not be in my case, but Christina is about as un-Jewish a name as you can possibly have. So I was not born Jewish. I am a convert.
0: Okay.
1: So, the journey to get here is quite a saga in and of itself. But suffice it to say that it has taken, it took me a while to convert. It took over 3 years.
0: Mm-hmm.
1: At this point, it's very much part of my identity. And in a way, I think that I'm much more aware of what that means because I am a convert, because I'm,
0: right.
1: You know, look, I look half Japanese, right? Mm-hmm. No one's going to mistake me for being a, you know, an Ashkenazic Jew by birth. So I witness everything with new eyes, I guess, right? Like fresh eyes,
0: right.
1: So and a fresh soul. So I'm very well aware of what's going on around me and what it means to take on the onus of Judaism.

0: as an adult and as a choice.
1: Okay.
0: So I'd say given that perspective and the fact that I now live in Israel, and of course Israel has not been most peaceful of places,
1: Sure.
0: especially since October 7th.
1: Sure.
0: And I think that my work with Jewish composers and Jewish themes, I have a real connection to it because I understand the pain, the difficulties, the sadness, the joy, the celebration of life, the feeling that life is very precious and ephemeral, and the connection that Jews feel to each other throughout the world and to the rest of mankind, and all of the pressures that have been put upon all of that lately. I feel all of that quite keenly, and thus perhaps that's part of my reason for gravitating towards Jewish composers and Jewish subjects, because I've always been one to have, for me to feel that I am performing at my best, I need to have a very visceral connection to the music. Even as a kid, I wasn't, I always had to have a story behind anything I was playing. And that goes in micro ways and macro ways, even to the way that I feel a note or feel the intonation or feel the vibrato. I need to have a purpose for it. And in a grander sense, I need to have sort of an emotion, a story. Even if it's not a story in words, I need to have a purpose for it. So, since this is what I'm steeped in right now, and this is what I'm emotionally, what I feel around me, it's when I can connect to the music that way, it gives me a much greater sense of fulfillment.
1: Well, I think that you're demonstrating what I mentioned, your fierce intelligence and what they mentioned and is in your bio on your website. And speaking about your website, if people want to learn more about you, they can go to your website. It's Christina Rico Cooper. I'm going to spell it Kristin.
0: A.
1: A. Yeah, okay. my eyes are not. Reiko Cooper, Christina Rico Cooper, .com. Right? Did I get that?
0: Absolutely
1: And
0: correct.
1: let me, I noticed one thing in your bio on your website, and I'm going to read this. A turning point in her life came when Ms. Cooper created a consortium of Yad Vashem, the World Holocaust Remembrance Center in Jerusalem, and the American Society of Yad Vashem to commission composer Lira Auerbach to write Symphony No. 6, titled Vessels of Light. Scored for cello, chorus, and orchestra, the work commemorates the heroic deeds of Japanese consul Chuina Sugihara, who during World War II in Lithuania issued between 2,100 and 3,500 life-saving transit visas to Jews. Owing to his courage, by defying Japan's regulations and risking his own life, generations of visa recipient families are alive today, and get this, including Ms. Cooper's husband and three children. So there's quite a connection there, and your multicultural background just kind of, wow, just comes together at that point in a really incredible way, incredibly powerful way. So I just thought it was worth reading that. I don't know if you want to comment on that. Maybe you do. But if you, either way, I think it was worth reading. So you have something you want to add to that?
0: Sure. So when I say that I feel a connection to what's happened as a Jew, if to the Jewish people, what's happened in history, and my need to connect to what I'm doing. Yes, indeed, Sugihara saved my husband's father, And as a half Japanese person and someone that has spent a great deal of time in Japan, I understand the Japanese culture fairly well. And the idea that a Japanese man defied authority, I mean, Japanese, but you don't defy
1: You don't do
0: authority.
1: that in Japan. Yeah, I
0: No. Yeah,
1: understood.
0: you don't to stick out to do something that's, Japan's not a cowboy society, right? It's sort of the opposite. It's about doing the greater good, doing what's better for the group, and it's very regimented.
1: Very hierarchical, yeah.
0: Yes, absolutely. So this story really possessed me once I learned about it, and I felt a need to bring the story to as many people as possible. And of course, as a musician, my way to do that was through music. And so, yes, when I embarked upon this project, this was sort of my foray of my taking the initiative of having a piece created. And it was so fulfilling for me on so many ways and so many levels that it's kind of now become how I want to move forward with my life and my career. I mean, I'm not a 17-year-old kid anymore. I want to do things that have meaning for me. By the way, I'm not saying I don't like to have fun sometimes. I just came back from a concert of playing the so as a guest cellist with a quartet, the Boccherini quartets, which, I don't have any like personal connection to that, but it's just great fun, and great music. But
1: Well,
0: if I had to put my whole heart and soul into something that I'm part of the creative force, I want it to be something that's a representative of where I am.
1: And just to clarify, Sugihara was not living in Japan at the time, right? He was living in Lithuania.
0: Lithuania,
1: Yeah,
0: yeah,
1: okay.
0: Lithuania.
1: Okay. And this piece, Vessels of Light, Lyra Auerbach's piece, with you performing, that's recorded, I imagine, and I'm sorry to express my ignorance and not knowing whether that's the case or not, but I assume that people can find that and listen to that.
0: You know what? We have not been able to record it yet.
1: It's not. Oh my gosh.
0: No, I mean it. Like when we did it with the Leipzig Gewandhaus and Alan Gilbert, they recorded it for the radio. I think also in Berlin when we did it was re recorded for the radio, but it has not been commercially
1: Okay.
0: released. We're
1: And
0: working on it.
1: that world premiere took place in November of 2022, so not all that long ago. Okay, well, I want to move on and hear some music. And what I want to do is play some music from your most recent release, which is called Hidden Legacies. The CD is on what label? I'm not sure.
0: Delos.
1: On Delos. Okay, right. And it features the work, the compositions of Mieczysław, is that about right? Mieczysław
0: Mrs.
1: Weinberg. What's that?
0: Yes.
1: Yes, okay. Mieczysław Weinberg and Cello Concerto in C minor, Opus 43, and also Weinberg's Fantasia for cello and orchestra, Opus 52. There's also work by Erich Wolfgang Korngold. His cello concerto in C major. And, I'm a jazz musician, so I had to look up what's the difference between a concerto and a fantasia. That's probably well known to many of the people who are listening to this program. But I'll leave it to them to look up for themselves. I want to play the two opening movements from these two pieces, the cello concerto and the fantasia. They're both adagio movements. We're going to play them one at a time, and we'll do that now. We'll listen to the adagio movement from Mieczysław Weinberg's cello concerto in C minor, Opus 43, with my guest, the soloist on cello, Christina Rieko Cooper.

0: We just heard the Adagio movement, the first movement, from Mieczysław Weinberg's Cello Concerto in C minor. And the cello soloist is my guest, Christina Rico Cooper. The performance appears on the album Hidden Legacies on the label?
1: Delos.
0: Yes, I knew that label. Do you want to talk about this particular piece or about Weinberg at all?
1: Sure, I can talk about Weinberg until
0: really?
1: The cows come home. Yeah.
0: We have about 5 minutes, so
1: Okay. So Mieczysław Weinberg is one of the greatest composers of the 20th century, in my opinion.
0: Mm-hmm.
1: Now he, the reason that it's called Hidden Legacies is because he was born at a time and a place and as a Jew, where his music wasn't able to come to the fore that the way that it should have, because, of course, Jewish music was banned in all of Nazi Germany, and he was born in Warsaw,
0: mm-hmm.
1: and just after he had started, college age school, and he was just beginning to have his name known a bit, that's when the Nazis invaded, and he had to escape. His entire family was murdered, every single one of them. And he ended up, to make a long story short, he eventually ended up in the Soviet Union thanks to the relationship that he established with Dmitri Shostakovich, who was a bit older than Weinberg, but he had sent his music to Shostakovich, who was so impressed with him that he was able to bring him over to Moscow. And they had a very close relationship throughout their lives. And, I think one of the reasons that Weinberg is not as well known as he should be is he's often thought of as sort of like the baby Shostakovich,
0: mm-hmm.
1: Because they share a lot of the same language and, they come from the same era. However, the fact of the matter is that Weinberg influenced Shostakovich just as much as Shostakovich influenced Weinberg. And people have often wondered why there's so much Jewish idiom in some of Shostakovich's music. And it has everything to do with the very close relationship that he had with Weinberg. I mean, they used to send their music to each other constantly for critique, and to play it and to,
0: mm-hmm.
1: Discuss their compositions. And in Weinberg's case, he was also persecuted under Stalin. He was even in jail for quite some time,
0: mm-hmm.
1: and was very worried for his life. But I think what's unbelievable about Weinberg's music is that you can hear all the tragedy.
0: Mm-hmm.
1: In his life, you can hear the onus of the thousands of years of history behind him. You can hear the Jewish harmony, like it's almost modal in
0: mm-hmm.
1: a lot of ways. You can hear the also the Polish folk song in there,
0: mm-hmm.
1: but it's all sort of couched in this language that's rather familiar to us because of Prokofiev and Shostakovich. They definitely share an aesthetic,
0: mm-hmm.
1: but I'd say whereas like Shostakovich's music can be so devastatingly dark, right? Where you
0: mm-hmm.
1: just want to slit your wrist afterwards. Weinberg has that tragedy in there too. But there's something in his music that there's also this glimmer of optimism
0: mm-hmm.
1: and beauty and appreciation of the glory of life
0: mm-hmm.
1: that you can really hear. You can hear it in his music. And I don't know if it's because I live in the era that I live in, we're all living in right now. I need that optimism. I need that in my art. I need that idea that there is light at the end of the tunnel, that there's hope, that life is precious, that life is beautiful despite all of the difficulties and trials and tragedies. There's a reason that we fight so desperately to keep it, because it is so beautiful. And you can hear that in Weinberg's music. And ultimately, I think that as more and more people get to know his music, because it was hidden not only by the Nazis, but then he was suppressed by Stalin, and then it was hidden behind the Iron Curtain.
0: Mm-hmm.
1: And But more and more people are playing his music now, and I think that in the end, his music will be up there in the pantheon of the greats.
0: Well, we'll do our small part to help that along. I mentioned before we started the interview, I was going to play the two Adagio movements, and you said you're into sad music. But you know what? Sad is also beautiful, and also in some ways joyful and precious. So I don't think of it as sad music. I think of it as incredibly beautiful music, and really affirming. I was going to say life affirming, but it's affirming music. So we're going to play the other Adagio movement, the first movement from the Fantasia for cello and orchestra, again by Weinberg, and again with my guest Christina Rico Cooper as the cello soloist. So let's listen to that movement now.

0: My guest is cellist Christina Rego Cooper. We're listening from the album Hidden Legacies to the music of Mieczysław Weinberg. We just heard the first movement, the Adagio movement, from the Fantasia for cello and orchestra. And we're going to wrap up this interview, but I wanted to remind folks that Christina Rego Cooper, who is right now in Tel Aviv, and it's past midnight. She just got done performing in concert, and yet was able to rally and join me for this interview. So thank you very much for having the energy. Of course, you know, after a concert, you probably have a lot of energy, but it is late there. So thank you for taking the time to talk with us. And I'll remind people that the Boston Modern Orchestra Project, BMOP, is holding a free Father's Day concert at Jordan Hall at NEC, the beautiful performance space, on June 21st. And there will be music by four American composers, John Allwood, Paul Moravec, or Moravech, I don't know, and Bernard Rogers, and Avner Dorman, the piece that we've spoke of earlier. And that piece, again, remind me of the title of the
1: Inner Fire,
0: featuring soloist, my guest as cello soloist, Christina Rego Cooper. And I'll remind folks who are listening one more time that tickets are free, but you do need to register in advance. And the easiest way is to visit bmop.org, bmop.org, to register for that concert. Thank you so much for spending the time joining us. I enjoyed our conversation. I hope to be able to come to that concert, and so hope to hear you then. Thanks again.
1: Thank you so much for having me. And if I could just say one thing, and it's
0: sure.
1: Avner Dorman wrote an unbelievable piece. It is a masterpiece. It's I'm so excited about it, and I cannot wait to play it. So,
0: well, we can't wait to hear it, and it is the world premiere, so that's a special moment. So thanks again. Good evening to you, and again, we hope to hear you then.
1: Thank you. Bye-bye. Thank you for having me.
0: And thanks again to cellist Christina Rego Cooper for joining us on this program. We're going to close with music from composer Lior Navok from the album The Waiting Hours. This is called Shimmer.

0: Beautiful work for solo piano from Lior, L-I-O-R, Navok, N-A-V-O-K. The album, The Waiting Hours, that was called Shimmer. You can find it on his website. My name is Ken Field, and you've been listening to The New Edge on WOMR 92.1 Provincetown and WFMR 91.3 Orleans, and streaming at womr.org. 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

Well, greetings and welcome aboard the Jazz Train. I'm your host, John Pollock, and it's time for another one of our musical journeys when we check the calendar and feature music recorded on a particular date. Today, the date in the spotlight is June 16th, and our journey will span 78 years, beginning in 1926 and ending in 2004, with numerous stops along the way. As always, I've saved you a seat right up front and invite you to join me on another musical adventure. Let's get underway on June 16th, 1926 with Louis Armstrong and his Hot Five.

Louis Armstrong and his Hot Five started things off today on June 16, 1926, recording in Chicago for OK. The tune written by Lil Armstrong was I'm Gonna Get Ya. On that, Louis Armstrong on cornet and heard singing, Kid Ory on trombone, Johnny Dodds on clarinet, Lil Armstrong on piano, and Johnny St. Cyr on banjo. We close with Duke Ellington and his Cotton Club Orchestra from 1931 in New York, recording for Victor. The tune was Echoes of the Jungle, written by Cootie Williams, who we heard on trumpet. We also had instrumental solos from Johnny Hodges on alto saxophone, Barney Bigard on clarinet, and Joe Nanton on trombone. In the rhythm section, Duke Ellington on piano, Wellman Bro on bass, Freddie Guy on banjo, and Sonny Greer on drums, also heard from. Let's continue now in 1931 with Lonnie Johnson.

We started the last set with Lonnie Johnson singing and playing guitar on June 16, 1931, in New York, recording for OK. We heard an original by Lonnie Johnson called Beautiful But Dumb. We closed with Jimmy Rogers, accompanied by the Louisville Jug Band from 1931, recorded in Louisville, Kentucky, for Victor. The tune, original by Jimmy Rogers, was My Good Gal's Gone Blues. Jimmy Rogers singing, George Allen on clarinet, Clifford Hayes on violin, Cal Smith with a guitar solo, Freddie Smith playing rhythm guitar, Earl McDonald on the jug. Let's move up now to 1932 and continue with Connie Boswell.

Connie Boswell was up first in the last set on June 16, 1932, in New York, recording for Brunswick. The tune we heard was Hummin' to Myself, that written by Herb Magidson, Morty Siegel, and Sammy Fain. On that, we heard Connie Boswell singing, with instrumental contributions from Jimmy Dorsey on clarinet and Tommy Dorsey on trombone. We close with Bob Crosby and his orchestra from 1936. In New York, recording for Decca, the tune was Savoy Blues, written by Kid Ory. On that, we heard solos by Matty Matlock on clarinet, Yank Lawson on trumpet, Eddie Miller on tenor saxophone, and Ray Baduc on drums. Let's continue now with more from 1936, this one with Benny Goodman and his orchestra.

0: Benny Goodman and his orchestra led off the last set on June 16, 1936, recording for Victor in New York. The tune was House Hop, written and arranged by Jimmy Monday. On that, solos by Benny Goodman on clarinet, Jess Stacy on piano, and Gene Krupa on drums. We close with Barney Bigard and his Jazzopaters from 1937 in New York, recording for Variety. We heard a tune written by Duke Ellington called Sponge Cake and Spinach. On that, we heard a subset of members from the Duke Ellington Orchestra, namely Barney Bigard, the leader on clarinet, Rex Stewart on cornet, Juan Tizol on trombone, Harry Carney on baritone saxophone, Duke Ellington on piano, Freddie Guy on guitar, Billy Taylor on bass, and Sonny Greer on drums. You're running on the jazz train with your host, John Pollock. I'll be right back with some more music and discographical details after this next announcement.
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0: You're riding on the jazz train with your host, John Pollock. We're listening today to music recorded on June 16th in years past, and we have about an hour remaining in today's musical journey. Let's pick things up now in 1939 with James P. Johnson and his orchestra.

In the last set, we started with James P. Johnson and his orchestra from June 16, 1939, recording for Columbia in New York. We heard a tune co-written by James P. Johnson and Andy Razzaf. It was called Havin' a Ball. On that, we heard Red Allen on trumpet, J.C. Higginbottom on trombone, Gene Sedgwick on tenor saxophone, James P. Johnson on piano, Eugene Fields on guitar, Pops Foster on bass, and Sid Catlett on drums and timpani. After that, it was Sidney Bechet from 1945, recording in Boston, private acetate issued years later by Fat Cats Jazz. The tune was Perdido Street Stomp, an original by Sidney Bechet, who we heard on soprano saxophone, backed by Pops Foster on bass and Ray Parker on piano. We close with Duke Ellington and his orchestra from 1945, from a broadcast from the Franklin Gardens in Evansville, Indiana. The tune was Johnny Come Lately, written by Billy Strayhorn. On that, we heard Duke Ellington on piano, Lawrence Brown on trombone, Joe Nanton on trombone, and Harry Carney on baritone saxophone. Let's move up now to 1950 and join the Zoot Sims Quartet.

The Zoot Sims Quartet started off the last set on June 16, 1950, in Paris, recording for Vogue. We heard a tune credited to Zoot Sims, alternately known as Crystal or as Crystals. It was, in fact, the tune Linger a While. On that, we heard Zoot Sims on tenor saxophone, Jerry Wiggins on piano, Pierre Michelot on bass, and Kenny Clarke on drums. We close with George Wein and the Storyville Sextet, featuring Pee Wee Russell on clarinet, from 1960, from a live concert at the Museum of Modern Art in New York City, the music issued by Bethlehem. The tune was September in the Rain, written by Harry Warren and Al Dubin. On that, Pee Wee Russell featured on clarinet. George Wein was on piano, Bill Crow on bass, and Mickey Sheen on drums. At the end, you heard a bit of Shorty Baker on trumpet and Tyree Glenn on trombone. We'll continue now in 1960 with Bob Brookmeyer.

0: 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I'll be right back with some more music and information after these next announcements.
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0: You're running on the jazz train with your host, John Pollock. We're listening today to music recorded on June 16th in years past, and we're into the final half hour of today's musical journey. In the last set before the break, we started with Bob Brookmeyer from 1960. With a blues credited to Bob Brookmeyer, he called it Languid Blues. On that, Bob Brookmeyer on valve trombone, Jimmy Rolls on piano, Buddy Clark on bass, and Mel Lewis on drums. We close with the Dave Brubeck Quartet from 1964 in New York, recording for Columbia. We heard a Dave Brubeck tune called Koto Song. On that, Dave Brubeck on piano, Paul Desmond on alto saxophone, Eugene Wright on bass, and Joe Morello on drums. We'll continue now, back in 1960, with Gene Ammons.

Gene Ammons led off the last set on January 16, 1960, in Englewood Cliffs, New Jersey, recording for Prestige. We heard an original by Gene Ammons entitled Blue Ammons. On that, Gene Ammons on tenor saxophone, Tommy Flanagan on piano, Doug Watkins on bass, Art Taylor on drums, and Ray Barreto playing congas. We close with Count Basie and his orchestra, also from 1960, in New York, recording for Roulette. The tune, written by Earl Warren, was 920 Special. On that, we heard solos by Count Basie on piano, Frank West on alto saxophone, Joe Newman on trumpet, and Frank Foster on tenor saxophone. Sonny Payne was on drums. Let's move up now to 1985 and join Art Hodes.

0: We started today's final set on January 16, 1985, with pianist Art Hodes. From a performance at McLean Place in Toronto, Canada, music issued by Sackville, we heard Art Hodes at the piano playing an original that he called Morning Comes, Morning Goes. After that, we heard a duo of Dave McKenna and Grace Sargent on piano and guitar, respectively, from 1992, from a live performance at the Maybeck Recital Hall in Berkeley, California. Music issued by Concord, we heard them play an old tune by Sonny Clapp called Girl of My Dreams. And we close with a duo of Dick Hyman and Randy Sankey on piano and trumpet, respectively, from 2004. They were in New York recording for Arbor's Jazz. We heard an original by Dick Hyman, dedicated to Bix Spiderbeck. He called it Thinking About Bix. That combined elements of I'm Coming Virginia and In a Mist, two tunes associated with Bix Spiderbeck. Well, the piano of Ray Bryant in the background is our signal that today's edition of the Jazz Train is about to wrap up. I hope you heard something that you liked, something new perhaps, and you'll join me again somewhere down the line. If you have any questions about the music that you heard today, you can reach me at jazztrain88@gmail.com. That's jazztrain88@gmail.com. And until the Jazz Train returns for another visit, this is John Pollock thanking you for listening, wishing you all the very best, and hoping that you all stay well.
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3: I'm Salima Hamarani, and this is Making Contact.
4: So welcome to tonight's event. Bienvenidos a todos.
5: So welcome to tonight's event. I want to let you know that we're on very special land. In this community, we have fighters, warriors working to get clean water.
3: You're listening to the voice of Susana De Anda. She's the co-founder and executive director of an organization called Community Water Center.
5: But more than anything, we have a community of love, compassion, and unity. Tonight, we're here to celebrate that.
3: Community Water Center is based in the San Joaquin Valley of California, which people sometimes call the Central Valley. And today, they're celebrating the Day of the Dead, specifically in the town of East Arosi. I was part of a group invited by Community Water Center to witness today's event because they wanted more people to know about what's going on with the water in East Arosi.
5: They want to give you some words of inspiration and also remember their ancestors that maybe aren't with us anymore, but are here in spirit.
3: On the Day of the Dead, you honor your ancestors who for one night are able to walk through the curtain of the afterlife to visit the people that they once loved. So from the stage, Susana calls out the names of the people that they've lost over the years.
5: I invite you to go and honor our ancestors at the altar we have behind us.
4: Los altares que tenemos al fondo. Teresa de Anda. Jesús Quevedo.
3: What's unique about this particular Day of the Dead event is that they're specifically honoring the activists that the town of East Arosi has lost during its long struggle for clean drinking water.
4: Jesús Quevedo! Jesús Quevedo! Teresa de Anda!
3: For about 20 years, this town and some of the neighboring ones have been living with water highly contaminated with nitrates.
5: For this, I want to call up the members who are here with me.
3: And over that time, many of the activists who once fought for the area to get clean water have passed away.
6: And the saddest thing about the situation is that many families are getting sick and dying. My wife died last year from cancer.
7: Mi señora murió el año pasado de cáncer, pero no es hereditario.
6: It's not hereditary. It's for some reason. It's because we've been drinking contaminated water for 11 years.
7: Estamos tomando agua contaminada por 11 años.
3: That's Cristobal Chavez. He's a member of Community Water Center.
7: Pues ahorita ya sabemos sino que no podemos usar esa agua para tomar ni para cocinar.
6: So now we know we can't use that water to drink or cook. And that's the sad situation. I lost my wife, and she's there on the altar table.
7: Y pues ni modo, está ahí en la mesa de los altares.
3: And his wife, like many of the names spoken out loud that day, was also an organizer. One of their focuses were laws that could change the water situation in the Central Valley.
7: Nora también fue una de las que fuimos a las marchas a Sacramento y...
6: Nora was also one of those people who went to the marches in Sacramento so that Gavin Newsom could sign SB 200. And we are still in the fight, supporting Community Water Center.
7: Estamos en la lucha todavía apoyando a Community Water Center.
3: We're taking a look at East Arosi's long struggle for clean water. It's just one of hundreds of failing water systems across California, most of them in the Central Valley and in poor farmworker communities just like this one.
5: Clean water is a human right and it should never be a privilege. Do you agree? Clean water is a what? A human right, not a privilege. Clean water is what? A human right, not a privilege.
3: By looking at East Arosi's water struggle, we can begin to understand the roadblocks California has to face if it wants to provide clean, safe drinking water to all of its residents. Because this isn't just a story about policy. California can't just pass the right laws, it also has to ensure a way to implement them in the poorest of places where residents are already struggling with infrastructure and access and local governance is underfunded. The right laws might be sliding into place for East Arosi, but by themselves, they're just not enough. Stay tuned, all that and more coming up.
8: Teresa Dianda, Maria Elena Orozco,
9: presente.
8: Maria Elena Orozco,
9: presente.
8: Maria Elena Orozco,
9: presente.
8: Yahoo! Gracias, gracias.
10: Bueno, nosotros aquí,
11: esta agua que está aquí.
12: This water here, well, it looks very clear, as you can see, but this water is full of nitrates.
11: Esta agua está llena de nitratos.
3: Our story today starts with Berta Diaz Ochoa, who's lived in East Arosi with her family for 24 years. She's a farm worker, like many in this small town in Tulare County.
11: La mayoría de la gente de la comunidad de East Arosi es de bajos recursos.
12: The majority of people in this community of East Arosi are low income. Also, a lot of elders live here. Almost 90% are farm workers.
11: Casi el 90% de personas son campesinos.
3: East Arosi is smack in the middle of dozens of sprawling orchards packed into dry, hard dirt, which doesn't even seem like it's capable of bearing fruit. In much of the Central Valley, water is earmarked for sustaining the crops, not the people.
11: Yo trabajo en la agricultura. Todo lo que es cítrico.
12: I work in agriculture, in the citrus industry. My work is with mandarins, oranges, lemons, and mineola, all the citrus.
11: Todo lo que es cítrico.
3: And Berta also has a daughter who works in the fields with her mother.
11: Ella siempre anda conmigo.
12: She's always with me.
13: Todos los días. Ayudándole a
14: helping with the other workers, telling them don't leave the fruit on the ground, on the trees. Don't leave your work tools behind.
13: Que no dejen picos.
3: On one of my trips out to East Arosi, Berta had agreed to walk me around her house and her yard to show me what it's like living with water that's so polluted it could kill you, but so transparent it looks like glass.
11: Nos enteramos desde el 2000.
12: We found out in 2000, since 2000. But they say it's been a while since the water wasn't drinkable.
11: Otro tiempo más atrás que el agua no servía. Pero digo si había años atrás que no servía.
12: But for me, if it's been a while since the water has been polluted, I think it's irresponsible that they never told us until women who were pregnant here started to have miscarriages.
11: Abortar, a perder sus bebés, las señoras que estaban embarazadas aquí.
3: She's able to use the water from the tap for a few things.
11: Con esa agua contaminada nos bañamos.
12: With this contaminated water, we bathe. With this contaminated water, we wash our dishes. We do all the household chores with this contaminated water.
13: Los dientes.
11: Lavamos los dientes.
12: We brush our teeth with contaminated water because we don't have another solution.
11: Porque no nos queda otra solución.
3: But they definitely can't drink it. For drinking water, they depend on water bottles, which are delivered through a program funded by the California State Water Resources Control Board. And we're going to hear from them a little later on in the show about how they're funding water access. So, for example, if Berta wants to make a cup of coffee...
11: Tenemos que agarrar el agua en botella. Estas son las botellas que nos traen a nosotros.
12: We have to bring these water bottles in. These are the bottles that they deliver to us. These are 5-gallon bottles. They leave us only 5 bottles of 5 gallons.
11: 5 botellas de 5 galones.
3: Which means that each household receives 25 gallons of water every other week.
11: Ahora nos quedan... Aquí las tengo fuera.
12: Now we have left... I have them outside.
3: And you could have 2 people in your house, or 10, but you still receive the same ration.
11: Ahorita nomás tengo... Son 2 botellas que me quedan.
12: Right now, I have 2 bottles left.
11: Me van a traer el agua.
12: They're going to bring me water. They're going to deliver water on the 8th of November.
11: Hasta el día 8 de noviembre.
3: I spoke with Berta on November 3rd, and maybe 5 days doesn't seem like a long time when she has 2 bottles left, but as an experiment, if you're listening at home, fill up a 5-gallon container one day and slowly use it for all of your drinking needs. You know, I tried this after I visited Berta, and it lasted me a little over half a day. And I'm just one person, not an entire family. Berta, remember, also works outside in the fields under the sun, so she needs a lot more water than I do on a normal day.
11: Cuando hace calor, se consume tan solo por persona.
12: And when it's hot, for only one person, we need 6 to 8 bottles of water per day.
11: Yes, 8 botellas de agua por día.
10: The stories that I hear from local residents about the realities of living off of bottled water is just the trade-offs that they have to make every day between using that water to rinse their produce, or should they use it to drink with, or should, you know, it's sort of like a daily rationing practice.
3: That's Janaki Anaga. She's a lawyer and the director of advocacy with Community Water Center. We heard from their executive director during the Day of the Dead event. Community Water Center helps towns in the San Joaquin Valley organize for clean drinking water. So the valley has a lot of pollutants in the water, but the main problem in East Arosi is that nitrate Berta Diaz was talking about.
10: And that's a result of local agriculture, like dairies and synthetic fertilizer that runs off of the local orchards, concentrating in drinking water sources.
3: Nitrate is a chemical that helps boost the amount of nitrogen available to plants, which helps them to create protein. Since there's a limited amount a plant can usually absorb, normally there's a limit to how fast they can grow and even where they can grow. Artificial fertilizers, however, accelerate plant growth by flooding them with nitrogen in a water-soluble form called nitrate. It can force plants to grow in soil that's not really suited for them, and it's also not good for humans to consume.
10: Nitrate is an invisible and scentless compound that in certain quantities can result in inhibiting oxygen moving through your body. So in very small children and infants, this can be fatal. In adults, and particularly among pregnant women and people who are immune compromised, it's incredibly detrimental. And it also is connected to a higher risk of cancer.
3: There weren't any medical studies on East Arosi that I could find. And it's also difficult to pinpoint water as the cause of many of the diseases present in the Central Valley. The area has been plagued by environmental racism for decades, so it's hard to know if it's the refineries or heavy industry or the smog or the fertilizers. but a 2001 study found that low-income communities with high levels of nitrate in the water had twice the incidence of thyroid cancer. And it's not just nitrate that small towns in the Central Valley have to worry about. Depending on their location, there are a slew of chemicals they'll have to contend with. There's problems with arsenic, which occurs naturally, but also leaches into the groundwater as runoff from industrial and agricultural sources. There's hexavalent chromium, natural but also industrial runoff, which is highly carcinogenic, and 1,2,3-TCP, which is a chemical that used to be used in pest control that is now banned, but lingers in the groundwater in agricultural towns. It's also carcinogenic and damages the liver. A study in 2019 by the Environmental Working Group discovered that drinking the tap water in California could contribute to 15,500 cases of cancer in the state. And most of that unsafe water is concentrated in the Central Valley. It's a catch-22 for most of its residents. Many people work in the very industries that are slowly killing them, like Berta and her neighbors.
11: Hay niños que están muriendo. Hay personas de todas las edades que están muriendo por todos los químicos.
12: There are people of all ages dying because of the chemicals that they're releasing. And we don't have any other solution other than to go to work in the fields every day.
11: No más de que ir a trabajar al campo.
3: I asked Berta if she thought that the big agricultural companies should pay to clean up the water in the Central Valley, since they're the ones that polluted it in the first place.
11: Deberían. Pero yo sé que no lo van a hacer.
12: They should, but I know they're not going to. Why? Because that's how they make money. And to them, we're only farm workers. In reality, as a farm worker here, we feel as if the only thing that's important is that we harvest the crops.
11: Uno como campesino siente uno que a ellos lo único que les importa es que uno saque la cosecha.
3: She feels like they don't have much of a choice. They're immigrants, and as far as their work goes, they're replaceable.
12: Maybe once we're sick, they will no longer need us, because they claim there will always be more workers.
3: And it's not just the drinking water that Berta is struggling with.
12: We've had a lot of problems with the sanitation. Here in this area is the septic tank. We have to open it from here up to this part.
3: In big cities, we don't think much about the water that comes out of our taps or the water we flush down the toilet. They're somehow related, but we don't know how or who's in charge. For Berta, living in this small town, the sanitation system and the drinking water are linked, and she's had a lot of problems with sludge coming back up through the sewage pipes and into our house and yard.
11: En el baño, en la cocina.
12: In the bathroom, in the kitchen, in the toilet, everything. And it stinks.
11: Y huele.
3: Part of the problem is that the people who are supposed to service the sanitation in this area often just don't do it.
10: We hear dozens of residents come and tell us they've never had their septic tank pumped, even despite calling and trying to get through, that they have had to do it themselves and pay. There have also been several instances where the infrastructure has failed due to poor operation and maintenance, and sewage has backed up into people's homes, into their bathtubs and their sinks, and into their backyards, and this has happened on a couple of occasions.
11: Yo creo esto se debería de ser viral.
12: I believe that this should be viral because it's a very critical situation what we're living with here in this community. And like I said, it's a beautiful community. Very peaceful. But even though it's peaceful, we can also see the seriousness of the situation with our water.
11: Pero así como está de pacífica, también podemos ver la gravedad que hay con nuestra agua.
12: We also deserve a better life, a dignified one, like all human beings.
11: Dignamente, como todos los seres humanos.
3: There's a common issue across the Central Valley that Berta pointed out to me. The city next to East Arosi is called Arosi, and it does have clean water. Berta told me she could point to the boundary between the two towns right from her house.
11: Para allá, para el pueblo. Una milla de East Arosi a Arosi.
3: 1 mile of difference, yet Arosi has water and East Arosi doesn't. They're both small towns with farm workers, both surrounded by agriculture. So why does one town have clean water and the next town over doesn't? Well, to understand, we need to learn a little bit more about California geology and how poverty plays into who gets water and who doesn't. Stay tuned, there's a lot more coming up.
5: 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And now, back to today's show.
3: Welcome back to Making Contact. If you're just joining us, we're talking about water access in East Arosi, a small town in the San Joaquin Valley of California. And in the first half, we visited the house of Berta Diaz Ochoa to see what it was like to live without clean drinking water and to have sewage back up through the pipes and into your house. And so to start us off in the second half, I wanted to know why some towns in California are so polluted while others are not. And for that, I visited a nonprofit called Self-Help Enterprises at their offices in Visalia.
15: So how was the drive?
3: It was long.
15: There was a little bit of traffic, but it was mostly just the worst.
3: I learned about Self-Help Enterprises because they're actually in charge of delivering those 5-gallon jugs of water to people like Berta in East Arosi. But that's not the only thing that they do. Here's Jesse Snyder, their Director of Community Development.
16: We were founded in 1965. We serve the San Joaquin Valley, which is 9 counties, and the foothills and surrounding areas in those counties.
3: So that includes Tulare County, and towns suffering from polluted water like Cutler, Early Mart, Seville, Sultana, and East Arosi. Self-Help Enterprises didn't start out working on water.
16: We do a lot of affordable housing. We started off building houses and quickly realized that infrastructure is a really critical part of a healthy community. So we started working in the 70s to help secure that.
3: The organization uses money from the state of California to help small communities build out water infrastructure by guiding them through project management and complex grant procedures for things like pipes, treatment, and wells. And when it comes to clean water, the most critical piece of infrastructure is a productive well. But it's almost impossible to know what kind of water you have until you break ground. Here's Jesse.
16: Aquifers are not neat, tidy layer cakes. They are messy. There's all these different things going on that we literally cannot see, right? Like, we don't have ground penetrating vision.
3: A lot of communities on the coast of California get their water from reservoirs and snowmelt. Those are easy to track at a glance because they're above ground. But the Central Valley has to rely on aquifers, which is water held in rocks deep underground.
16: So we don't know exactly where plumes of contamination are, and we don't know where they might go over time. So every time we drill a well, I mean, I have to say, it's a little bit of a crapshoot. You really don't know what you're going to get until you get it.
3: East Arosi isn't totally unique in this way. There are about 400 failing water systems in California, almost all of them in poor, rural communities. And as climate change increases drought, and agriculture continues to pull from those ancient aquifers underneath the state and continues to pollute, those systems become more vulnerable.
16: And when you are a small disadvantaged community that's maybe, what, 2-3 acres in size, those 2-3 acres are what you've got to work with.
3: In a bigger, richer town, if you dig a well and it's polluted, you can try digging another one a few miles away, hoping that you'll find clean water. Then you can ship that clean water in, mix it with the polluted water, and lower the overall concentration of something like nitrate.
17: Because it's mostly about concentration?
16: Because it's mostly about concentration, exactly. And we have different contaminant levels in different sources, right? So there might be a well over, you know, on the east side of town that's high in nitrates, but low in arsenic. Maybe there's a well on the other side of town that is higher in arsenic, but low in nitrates. When you bring those together, if you blend them strategically and scientifically, you can actually come out with a product that meets both standards.
3: But if you're a poor, small, unincorporated town,
16: you're not going to be able to drill a well 20 miles away and pipe that water in. That's not how it works when you're a small water system. That might be how it works in like really big federal and statewide projects, but it does not work that way when you're a small water system. You're stuck with what you've got under your feet.
3: East Arosi, for example, has 2 wells, and they're both contaminated. In the summer, they're almost completely dry, and the concentration of chemicals reaches incredibly dangerous levels. And technically, even if they can't dig a new well very far away, they could try to dig deeper to access potentially cleaner water lower in the aquifer, but that's also not an option.
17: And I'm guessing drilling a well is pretty expensive.
16: Absolutely it is. So a new public drinking water well, I mean, is easily north of $1 million these days. $1.2 million feels like a recent cost estimate I've seen. But if you think about a well having useful life of, let's say, 30 to 40 years, 40 years is a pretty good assumption, and you try to spread that $1 million over 30, 40, 50 customers over 40 years, forget it. I mean, that right there, you're done. That well is unaffordable.
3: This is a reason that small, poor, rural communities really suffer so much more from a lack of clean drinking water. They just don't have the tax base to create new infrastructure. They can't ship clean water in, they can't dig deeper in search of it. And it's not just water. Easterosi is having sewage problems, as we mentioned. It also doesn't have sidewalks in some places. All of the street lamps don't function. It just doesn't have the money.
16: So, you know, if you drill and you find nitrate, well, you might just be stuck with that until another 100 years goes by and you can save up enough money for a new well, or you access public funding to drill it.
3: And that's actually why the situation in Easterosi is changing, because now there is public funding available. In 2012, California declared water access a human right. It was the first state in the nation to do so, and is actually setting aside funds to fix its failing water systems in small towns where water access is the most dire. And there were a few new laws, but the primary one is called SAFER, or SB200, which stands for Safe and Affordable Funding for Equity and Resilience. It was an important victory for many of the Easterosi organizers who often went to Sacramento to lobby for it. SAFER sets aside $130 million per year through 2030 just for water.
16: One of the things that was really unique about SAFER, it does pay for infrastructure, so pipes in the ground, wells, treatment plants.
3: And with these new funds, California has decided that there's an easy solution to Easterosi's water issues. A study in 2018 pointed out that 80% of the communities that don't have water are less than 1 mile away from communities that do have water. That's the case for Easterosi.
18: Well, so one of the primary tools we have, and this is one of the tools that we're using in the case of Easterosi, is what we call consolidation, which means joining two water systems together.
3: That's Andrew Altivoat, Assistant Deputy Director of the State Water Resources Control Board, which is the government entity helping fund water delivery to Easterosi. The board has facilitated over 100 consolidations across California. Consolidating water systems can mean a lot of things, combining billing or administration, for example.
18: And then in this case, what we would call physical consolidation, where you're actually connecting pipes together.
3: The state plans to pay for or reimburse all of the expenses involved in laying new pipes, digging new wells, connecting all of the infrastructure between the two towns. It just has to get the town of Verosi to agree.
18: And in most cases, most of our consolidations are voluntary.
3: The state can also allow bigger administrative systems to take over smaller ones to help with things like billing and bureaucracy while the consolidation is taking place. That's also been ordered for Easterosi.
18: So in this case, Tulare County is the administrator. So we're paying Tulare County to help to run the Easterosi system and to bring them into the consolidation with Orosi.
3: All of this means that Easterosi is finally, after 20 long years, on the verge of being able to turn on their taps and drink water flowing out of it without fear of getting cancer. The next time I went back to Easterosi for the second day of the dead event, the community was celebrating its newfound victory. We're back in Easterosi early on a November night, and I watch a young boy place marigolds on the base of an altar the community has built near the front of the gathering. It's a chilly night, but it's a respite from the heat I experienced when I visited in the summer.
19: This year we kept it a little bit more low-key. We thought we could just do, you know, more information, still do a remembrance, and just share bread and chocolate, hot chocolate, with the residents.
3: Janaki Anaga from the Community Water Center updates the residents on the recent win.
20: Muchos de ustedes saben que estamos aquí cerca a la ciudad de Orosi o el distrito de Orosi.
21: Many of you know that we are here close to the city of Orosi or the district of Orosi. And at the end of 2026, we're going to connect the pipes from here in East Orosi to Orosi.
20: De aquí de East Orosi a Orosi.
3: But this is not the end of the story for East Orosi. In the next episode, why is East Orosi's water solution taking so long, even with the proposed consolidation and available state funds? It's because Orosi and East Orosi are unincorporated towns, and their water is overseen by boards, or what's called a utility district. They're supposed to advocate for their communities, fight for clean water, make sure septic tanks get cleaned, but in a very counterintuitive way, this type of democratic local governance via utility districts has actually been a huge barrier to California implementing water equity. You can find out more next week, and until then, visit us online at radioproject.org. I'm Salima Hamarani, and thanks for listening to Making Contact.

0: Hey, it's Kate Pearson from the B-52s on the outer Cape. 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
1: This is Writer's Voice, compelling conversations with authors who challenge, inspire, and inform. Today, the Syrian Revolution you were never told about. What if one of the most inspiring democratic experiments of the 21st century happened in the middle of a war zone and almost nobody heard about it? I'm Francesca Rhiannon. And today on Writer's Voice, I talk with journalist Anand Gopal about his remarkable book, Days of Love and Rage, a story of ordinary people forging a revolution. Thanks for joining us this hour on this station, your favorite podcast app, or at writersvoice.net. When most Americans think about Syria, they think of dictatorship, civil war, ISIS, foreign intervention, and devastation. But Anand Gopal tells a different story. It's the story of ordinary people in the city of Manbij who rose up against the Bashar al-Assad dictatorship and attempted something extraordinary, creating a radically democratic society from the ground up. In my conversation with Anand Gopal, we talk about the social conditions that led to the Arab Spring, the role of neoliberalism and climate disruption, the flowering of democratic participation, and the forces that eventually tore that experiment apart. But this is also a story about hope, not hope as optimism, but hope as a way of acting in the world, even when the future is uncertain. Anand Gopal is a contributing writer at The New Yorker, covering conflict, democracy, and inequality. His previous book, No Good Men Among the Living, America, the Taliban, and the War Through Afghan Eyes, was a finalist for the National Book Award. Let's listen to my conversation with Anand now. Anand Gopal, welcome to Writer's Voice.
2: Thanks for having me.
1: Wow, what a terrific book, Days of Love and Rage. So powerful. You open the book by saying it's not primarily a military history of the Syrian war, but the story of ordinary people in Manbij and the surrounding Euphrates countryside, Manbij being the city that is there, who attempted to create a radically democratic society. What first drew you to the story, and what made you realize that it was fundamentally different from the dominant narratives about Syria?
2: Well, I'd been covering conflict for many years in places like Afghanistan and Iraq and Yemen. And, you know, usually the story that I would come across was one of devastation, often meeting people in the worst moments of their lives after an airstrike or after some atrocity. And I was reporting in Syria right after the uprising against the dictator Bashar al-Assad started in 2011. And at that point, you know, it was very similar. I was going into towns and villages and seeing some really horrendous massacres being committed by the government. But in the midst of that, I heard this story of a town called Manbij, which was not a town that I had heard of before. And in fact, it's not very well known within Syria before 2011. And I'd heard that here, people in this town had managed to overthrow the dictator just in that city and were attempting to create a democracy from scratch. So that was a really surprising and striking thing that I'd come across, because in these conflict scenarios, you usually hear about devastation, not about acts of construction. So that's what got me started on this book.
1: So early in the book, you immerse us in the world of the Euphrates villages through Ibrahim Kassem and the village of Little Hyena. What did you want readers to understand about this agrarian Syrian society before war and revolution overtook it?
2: So Ibrahim is, when we meet him in the beginning of the book, he's a teenager who lives in this small village on the Euphrates River. And the world that he comes from, or really the world of his parents and grandparents, was one of, on the one hand, a lot of poverty, but on the other hand, also a kind of communal spirit where people were able to band together to, almost like the Amish, they would come together to build houses, for instance, for each other. They had these village-wide weddings. It was rich in community, even if not rich in material goods. And so looking into Ibrahim's story, and this really is stories about his, the way he falls in love with the girl next door named Samira. But that his story I was interested in because it's a little bit of a window into pre-modern Syria before the rise of the Ba'ath Party, which is the party that controlled Syria for over 50 years with the two dictators, Hafez al-Assad and Bashar al-Assad. So kind of we get a window into what life was like before and what are some of the changes that the Ba'ath Party brought onto the countryside in places like Little Hyena.
1: Describe it a little bit more because it's almost idyllic, and yet it was also a place that had already experienced a fair amount of oppression due to feudal land ownership that came from the French mandate, and before that, the Ottoman Empire.
2: Yeah, so these villages along the Euphrates, they were settled in the 19th century, early 20th century, and for a while, people were subsistence farmers. Then with the rise of colonialism and with the French in particular, they allied with certain individuals who managed to take over most of this land. So you got the rise in the early 20th century, the rise of these big feudal plantations. Many people, many peasants were forced into servitude to work for these big feudal lords. In fact, at some point, and the hundreds of villages that dot the both sides of the Euphrates, you had maybe three or four people owning all of the land and tens of thousands of people working for them. So it was a system of pretty extreme inequality and a system of oppression. These feudal lords conspired to try to keep schools out of these villages. They did not want the peasants to learn, to be educated, or to get ideas about equality. So that background is important because in the 50s and 60s, when the Ba'ath Party came to power in Syria, one of the ways they did so was by breaking up the big feudal plantations and redistributing land to everybody. So one of their slogans was land for he who tills it. Basically, everyone should have a right to a piece of land for themselves and for their family. This proved to be economically really important because it lifted millions of people out of poverty and created essentially a middle class. And some people got land and their children moved to the cities and became, you know, went to university, became teachers, became white collar workers. So that was all under the rule of Hafez al-Assad, who came to power in 1970. So you had the rise of a middle class as a result.
1: So the Ba'ath Party, which means Renaissance, is that right?
2: That's right.
1: Came in and brought such material gains as you just spoke about. And the people welcomed that in, but there was a bargain that was involved with that. What was that bargain?
2: So on the one hand, people were for the first time able to have some economic opportunity. And the Ba'ath Party also restricted the free market to an extent. So they established something like a welfare state, basically, so that very poor farmers could get seeds at subsidized prices. A lot of basic foodstuffs were subsidized, especially bread, fuel. Healthcare was free for the poorest people. You can go to university and have a guaranteed job. If you studied education, for example, you'd be guaranteed a job as a teacher. So there was a welfare state in place. So in exchange for this sort of economic security, however, on the other hand, people had to surrender any form of political rights. So all political association, independent political association was banned. Political parties that weren't rubber stamped by the regime were outlawed. There was no freedom of speech, no freedom of assembly. So this bargain between some economic rights in exchange for zero political rights, that's a story not just of Syria, but across the Middle East. Iraq and Egypt and Libya all had similar versions of this bargain in place.
1: And say a little bit more about why that is so pervasive. Where does that come from?
2: Well, in coming out of the colonial era, which is in the 40s and 50s, all these newly independent Arab states were deeply unequal places. And just as I mentioned in Syria, you had versions of feudalism. You had situations where a small number of people controlled almost all of the wealth in society, owned almost all of the land. And there was various political movements, left-wing movements like the Ba'ath Party or the Arab Nationalists, the communists. There's various different strains of movements that emerged to try to address this question of inequality. And often what happened was that the parties that did so were fundamentally undemocratic themselves.

0: or what was the psychological impact of that contract on the people that you talk about in this book?
1: Well, that's a good question. I think that on the one hand, people had the expectation that if you work hard, keep your head down, and play by the rules, that you can expect a better life for your children than you had. One of the characters in the book, Abul Os, and his father's generation would talk about life as if it was a perpetual motion machine, and the idea that life will just keep getting better if we just work hard and play by the rules. On the other hand, there was a kind of internalized fear, or even terror, I think people had, because of the understanding that there was no political rights whatsoever. So people understood, they had like censored themselves. They understood not to talk aloud about the government ever or about government policies. There was always suspicion that people, your neighbors might be spying on you. It's a popular saying among Syrians that the walls have ears. So even in the privacy of one's home at the dinner table, a mother would shush her child if the child started asking too many questions about politics. So it was this kind of almost contradictory psyche that people had. On the one hand, they're hoping that they just kept their heads down and played by the rules, that life will get better. And it did get better for people, by the way, at least economically. On the other hand, they were very careful not to express political opinions.
0: You describe how corruption became embedded in everyday life under Assad, even as the state still claimed to represent equality and modernization. How did that happen? And talk about the link between lack of democracy and corruption.
1: Yeah, and you know, you had this party that controlled the state and made all the decisions. And often to be able to get, so I said before that if you went to university and studied education, for example, you'd be guaranteed a teacher's job upon graduation. But where you got the job and how long you had to wait until the job became open, those were all up to the bureaucracy. So there was this kind of lumbering bureaucracy in place. And sometimes you would have to, if you wanted to have a posting near your hometown, for instance, you might have to bribe an official to do so. As time went on and the bureaucracy grew more entrenched, it became a very powerful actor in people's lives. And people who themselves entered the bureaucracy saw it as a means to enrich themselves. And civil servants were very poorly paid, by the way, in Syria. So that was also another incentive for bribery. So pretty much to get anything done with the official system, you had to pay bribes. So if you had connections, which in Arabic is called wasta, if you had connections, that was the main way you could accomplish anything in Syrian society. And that, you know, this is a reflection of the underlying lack of democracy in the society.
0: If you've just joined Writer's Voice, we're talking with Anand Gopal about his book, Days of Love and Rage. It is a sweeping and profound examination of the revolutionary movement in Syria and what happened to it. So the action moves from the rural area to the city, Manbij, when a dam is built. And I mean, my heart just broke in reading about this. Talk about what happened to this beautiful, idyllic little place, a little hyena, and why did it happen, and what was the experience of the people when it did?
1: So this scene, or this chapter, which opens the book, takes place in the late 1990s. And it's from the point of view of Ibrahim, who's a farmer, teenager and farmer. And at this point, there's a transition in power because Hafez al-Assad, after having ruled for 30 years, passes away, and his son, Bashar al-Assad, takes power. And there's a push around the country to, quote unquote, modernize things. There was a sense that there's a lumbering bureaucracy, that the economy is flagging. And so part of the push to modernize meant to do things like bring electricity, or more consistent electricity, to rural hamlets. And so there's a decision to erect a dam on the Euphrates, and government officials come to the village of Little Hyena and tell people, look, we're going to put up a dam, but nobody really believes it. partly maybe because they didn't want to, and partly because they're just accustomed to

0: not really believing the authorities in general. Some people nonetheless decide to leave, but many stay. And Ibrahim's family is one of those that stays, and they actually almost willfully ignored the signs that the dam's going up until the day that the dam actually goes up. And Ibrahim finds out because the water in the Euphrates stops flowing and it starts to rise up the hillside towards their village. And so he sees the home and the community that he grew up in slowly succumb to the water. And in the end, he and many others who live there end up dispersed around the country. Now, Ibrahim ends up moving with his family to Manbij, which is the nearest big city, and just basically starting over from there.
1: And so what was life like for the young people in Manbij in the 1990s and early 2000s?
0: Manbij is, before 2011, it was a city of about 150,000 people. It's an hour or so from Aleppo. Aleppo is the largest city and maybe most important city in the country. So Manbij is really kind of a satellite town of this much bigger city. And it's an out-of-the-way place. Most Syrians don't know much about it. The city doesn't have much industry. There's a lot of poverty in the city. A lot of the youth who are living there in the 1990s and 2000s are coming of age at a time when the social mobility that had been on offer for their parents' generation was no longer the case. So the parents' generation could work hard and play by the rules and expect something better for their children. But now that wasn't so much the case. And the reason for that is because Bashar al-Assad, the son of Hafez, who takes power in 2000, tries to modernize the economy by undertaking a series of economic reforms, mostly along the lines of privatization and ending subsidies. So ending the fuel subsidy, cutting public health care, ending the system of guaranteed employment for education majors in universities. So in all these ways, the social safety net begins to get slashed. And so if you're coming of age in the 90s or the 2000s, you don't really have the ability to support yourself the way that your parents did. And all of a sudden people find it much harder to make ends meet. So a lot of people, Ibrahim included, end up having to leave the city and work as day laborers or migrant workers, sometimes in other parts of the country or increasingly in other countries. So in Lebanon or in Jordan, where there's just massive armies of semi-employed laborers from cities like Manbij, who show up every day at a muster zone hoping to get work at a construction site. And some days they get work and some days they don't.
1: And some days they get work, but they don't get paid.
0: Exactly. And because they are a kind of semi-official informal labor, immigrant labor in places like Lebanon, they don't have any rights. They can't form unions. They're in many ways extremely vulnerable. And so they get preyed on by unscrupulous employers.
1: You know, I remember when Bashar al-Assad came into power, took over from his father after his father died. And I remember how the Western press lauded him as a reformer, as a Democrat. But in fact, what he was a neoliberal. What you describe is, the kind of austerity program, World Bank type of austerity program that was ushered in by neoliberalism. So while this book focuses very much on the local people, it does not shy away from talking about the larger forces that impacted that. And talk about how neoliberalism came to Syria and why. What are those connections? And by the way, also link this to the betrayal of the Palestinian people, because there was just an increasing gulf between the promises of the regime and the reality.
0: Yeah, that's all excellent points. I mean, so to start with the neoliberalism part of it, what I'm describing here in this book and what happens in Syria, of course, this is a story around the world. First, in the 70s and 80s in the Western world, you have the gutting of welfare states, privatization, destruction of unions. That comes to the Arab world by the 1990s. And why it comes there then, particularly is in Syria, the tax base for supporting the welfare state wasn't sufficient enough. And so there was aid that was coming in from the Soviet Union, but then the Soviet Union collapsed in 1991. And then there was an effort to try to use oil, because there are some oil and gas fields in Syria in the east, but oil prices were pretty low in the late 90s. So as a result, Assad decided that the only way forward was to try to cut. And that's not just the story of Assad, that's Hosni Mubarak in Egypt, that's Ben Ali, the dictator of Tunisia. This is the story across many Arab countries, that there was a wholesale destruction of the welfare state. And the result of that was a massive yawning inequality. So a kind of inequality that the previous generation of dictators had addressed to some extent was now opening up to levels not seen since the days of feudalism. And you have millions of people who are unmoored from their homes and cast out as migrant workers. So it's a massive social dislocation that takes place as a result of these neoliberal policies. Just to go back to the Palestinian question, one of the ways in which the Assad regime, especially the father, tried to legitimize his rule, one way was through this welfare state. And another important, equally important way was to portray Syria as an ally to the broader Arab cause, and especially the Palestinian cause. But in practice, what happened was, this is, as you said, this is all just rhetoric. The Syrian regime, the Assad regime, always tried to use and manipulate Palestinians to further its own ends. Famous example in the late 70s, where the Syrian forces supported a massacre of Palestinians in a refugee camp in Lebanon. And then in the 1980s, during the war in Lebanon and the war between Israel and the Palestinians, the Syrian regime tried its best to manipulate Palestinian factions, put them against each other, arrested Palestinians, and proved in practice no ally of the Palestinians at all. And so this continued with Bashar al-Assad, where on the one hand, they would give the verbiage of being in solidarity with Palestinians, but in practice were not. And I think what Bashar al-Assad was really looking for was a rapprochement with the West. And that was through the kind of embrace of neoliberalism, was through keeping the Palestinian question kind of on a back burner and rhetorically supporting it, but not actually doing anything substantively for it. And I think as a result, in the West, people saw Bashar al-Assad as a great reformer. And, you know, he's a doctor, he's an ophthalmologist, he wears a suit and tie, he speaks eloquently. His wife, Asma al-Assad, was subject of fawning profiles in Vanity Fair and elsewhere. So they really cut the figure of these progressive liberal types that people invested a lot of hope in.
1: I mean, of course, most of this book really does take place after the Arab Spring, but I think this, you know, laying the groundwork is so important for an understanding of why the Arab Spring came about and also why it failed, you know, through the lens of Syria. One of the reasons was an environmental crisis, the devastating drought of 2010 to 2011. What was the impact of climate change, and of course, along with this economic neoliberalization, on creating the conditions for the Arab Spring?
0: Yeah, you really had several factors at once. There was this historic drought that took place in the late years of 2008, 9, 10, which forced a mass migration from the countryside to the cities. And that secondly, you had the neoliberal economic policies, which did the same, also forced a migration to the cities. And in both of them resulted in, especially the major cities like Damascus and Aleppo, you had these, they were just ringed by these shanty towns, ringed by these informal settlements or newer settlements where people were much poorer and were just not even a generation removed from living in the country. The third important factor, I'd say, is the global financial crash of 2008, which had all sorts of repercussions in Syria and around the Arab world. It brought food prices way high. So it was a perfect storm of these events. But, you know, it's important to keep in mind, you know, Syria at 2011, Syria had been under dictatorship for about 41 years at that point. Why did people rise up in 2011 and not 2001 or 91 or 81? It's because for the longest time, there was this social contract in place or compact where you had some economic rights but surrendered political rights. But now, with the neoliberalization and with the ecological crises, no economic security, and you still had no political rights. So with neither, that was the basis of the uprising in 2011 across the Arab world.
1: And just to go back for a minute, it was not the first uprising, however. I mean, it was the first uprising, but there were revolutionary organizations that were operating before that. And one of the most interesting figures you talk about is Hassan Nefi, who is a striking figure because it was the betrayal of the Ba'athist proclamations for equality and justice that led him to become a rebel and a poet. Actually, he was a poet beforehand. A really striking figure. Manbij was a city of poets. So tell us about Hassan and, you know, what role he plays in this book.
0: So in the 70s and 80s, there was a small movement that opposed the regime. As I said before, most people were at the very least acquiescent to the regime because of this social contract. But there were a small number of people, almost all entirely intellectuals, who had opposed the regime and doing to an extraordinary risk, but because any kind of political opposition was a capital punishment in Syria at the time. So you had two types of oppositionists. You had right-wing oppositionists, which were mostly grouped into the Muslim Brotherhood, and then you had left-wing oppositionists, which were in various tiny left-wing parties. And so Hassan Nefi was an example of the latter, of a left-wing oppositionist. He's a poet and a kind of gifted budding scholar from Imbej. He ends up in Aleppo University in the early 80s, where he lives this double life. On the one hand, he publishes a book of poetry and is able to attract some renown on campus as a published author and has this sort of burgeoning public life, and people expect him to go on to become a professor. On the other hand, he's part of a secret underground movement that is opposing the regime, opposing it because of the lack of political rights, the lack of equality, and also for Hassan, especially opposing it because of what he sees as the regime's betrayal of the Palestinian cause. So his opposition takes the form of ferrying newspapers to various activist underground newspapers and putting up flyers denouncing the regime. He gets caught in 1986 and ends up in prison for 15 years and ends up not just in prison, but in some of the worst prisons on earth. He goes through a series of them, suffers really horrific torture, and finally winds up in this prison of Palmyra, which is one of the most notorious prisons anywhere. And you know, through the story, as it's told in the book, is partly about how he endures prison, what he learns through prison. And he's somebody who discovers Hegel, actually, the philosopher Hegel, while he's in prison, and draws strength from Hegel's theories of history about how everything that happens is headed towards, or history is headed towards, some kind of final purpose. And he sees himself as taking part in that, and gives him, surprisingly to me, it gives him some strength to endure what he endures, and is released in 2000. And he becomes important later after the revolution because of the experiences he has as an underground activist and as a survivor of the prison system.
1: Anand Gopal. Stay tuned for more of our conversation after the break.

0: 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I'm Francesca Rhiannon. 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It really helps to spread the word about the show. Now let's get back to my conversation with Anand Gopal about his book, Days of Love and Rage. What makes this book, Days of Love and Rage, so deep is, I think, the profound humanism that is at the heart of it, the sense of how a people who have been under dictatorship, as you point out, for 41 years, and before that, serfdom and, imperialism, Western imperialism, Turkish imperialism, still harbor deep wellspring of love for dignity and democracy. So now we've arrived at the Arab Spring in 2011. It triggers not only a political rebellion, but a transformation in what people believed was possible. Can you talk about that psychological shift that leads to revolutionary action and the experience of collective action, which kind of harkens back to what you spoke about in the beginning, how, you know, Syrian society, rural society was founded on collective action, people working together. So tie those threads together for us.
1: Yeah, that's a very good point. I think people had, let's say coming into 2011, everyone carried with them a private sense that things were deeply wrong in their society, but people were afraid to voice it, even to their loved ones. In Membij, so protests start in Syria in March 2011, and they're starting because they're copying protests that took place in Egypt and in Tunisia and Libya. Protests start in Membij, April 2011, and it's just a few dozen people who go out and risk shouting in favor of, at that point, just in favor of, or in honor of the martyrs, the people who had been killed in the protests in other parts of Syria. They weren't even calling for revolution. They weren't calling for democracy. They weren't calling for any of these things. But they were brutalized by the security forces and in some cases imprisoned and tortured pretty horrifically. In the process of that, there is this kind of awakening in which individuals begin to realize that their private feelings, which they've harbored for so long about the iniquities around them, are shared by so many people. And there was a real strength in discovering that. And there was a strength in the kind of collective forms of organizing that they undertook, which, yes, as you say, has deep residues in their lives and in their history. Many of the revolutionaries were one generation removed from the countryside, as I said before. So they had been people who had been pushed to the cities because of economic dislocation. And so there's still a residue of the memory of a more communal way of living that they had. So that certainly was important. And this gets refracted through organizing into a political vision. And people had went through, and the book goes through several characters who go through this process of awakening. And for everyone, it's slightly different. I'll give an example. There's one of the characters, his name is Mina, who was not somebody who's very political, but saw her brother get involved in the protests and get tortured very badly. And this awakened something in her. And she realizes that her whole life, she had been thinking about the iniquities around her as a kind of misfortune. You know, this is just bad luck. This is just what happens. There's nothing you can do about it because luck is luck, right? But she begins to see through really interrogating her brother's experience, she begins to understand it not as misfortune, but as injustice. And injustice is different than misfortune because with injustice is always the possibility of an alternative, the possibility of another way of living. So she begins to reframe a lot of the terrible things she has witnessed living under a dictatorship as not inevitable or just a question of luck, but as somehow factitious or as the result of human design. And it could be otherwise. And that, though, could seem obvious to us from looking outside at a dictatorship, but for people who live within such a system, I think it's a powerful moment for them. And her break with that leads her to becoming herself a revolutionary.
0: And so you have this organized in four books. Book three is The Republic. It's the heart of the book, I think, politically and philosophically. tell us about the revolutionary youth movement. Tell us about the RYM and this extraordinary experiment in self-government that emerged after Assad's authority collapsed.
1: So by mid-2012, the city of Manbij had been under protest for about a year and a half, and so had the country, right? And the Syrian regime was realizing that it was embattled and could not defend all the little towns and cities or maintain power in all the little towns and cities simultaneously. So they withdrew from the city of Manbij, making it the largest city in the country that was completely free of a government presence. What that meant is that overnight, the protesters were now facing a situation in which they had to run the city. You know, before they were just protesting against this government. Now, all of a sudden, the city was theirs. There was just prosaic questions like, how do I keep the streetlights on and schools open and hospitals running? You know, these kinds of questions confronted protesters. And when I say protesters, I mean just ordinary people from all walks of life who have no background in thinking about how do we run a city of 150,000 or 200,000 people. So the protesters, or some subset of them, form what they call the Revolutionary Council, which becomes the de facto government of the city. At the same time, there's other political formations that are starting to bubble up. In a country where all political association, independent political association, was banned for 50 years, or for 40 years, sorry, you all of a sudden had these groups called assemblies. These were just different political organizations that emerged. Some of them were incipient political parties. Some of them were debating clubs. There were conservative ones, left-wing ones, everything in between. And one of these assemblies was the Revolutionary Youth Movement. And they really saw their role as trying to make sure that the Revolutionary Council, that's the leaders of the city, and revolutionaries in general, stay true to the principles of the uprising. So they saw themselves as guardians of the ethos of the revolution, and the principles of the revolution at that point were freedom and dignity. So how do we have a government that ensures freedom and ensures dignity for all of its citizens? That was the self-appointed task of these kids, and they were kids. I mean, most of them were 18 or 19 in the Revolutionary Youth Movement. They end up becoming a pretty important political actor in the subsequent months.
0: So this was really fascinating to read in this book, Days of Love and Rage, Anand Gopal, how seriously ordinary people grappled with democracy under what were really difficult conditions. Talk about the barriers that they faced, the kinds of nitty-gritty, you know, discussions that they had, the way they did grapple with elections, bread distribution, public accountability, and governance in general.
1: Well, the first immediate challenge was that the Syrian regime was continuing to bomb the city, even though it was liberated. So there was airstrikes happening all the time. But that was a problem from without. But from within, all sorts of new problems emerged. And I said that one of the core principles of the revolution was the question of freedom. And that seemed simple when everyone is on the same side of the barricades and they're opposing the dictator. Everyone wanted freedom. But the moment now the dictator's gone and they're running a society themselves, the question emerges, well, what does freedom mean, right? Because freedom is a pretty vague term. It can mean a lot of things, personal freedom, economic freedom, collective freedom. There's all sorts of different ways of understanding freedom. And pretty quickly, different currents emerge in the city, right? So there's one current that says freedom means freedom of speech, freedom of assembly, freedom of markets, basically means freedom means being left alone by authorities. And that was, broadly speaking, the vision articulated by both the revolutionary leadership of the city, that's the Revolutionary Council, and, you know, the merchants and the more wealthier segments of society. On the other hand, you had poorer, more working class elements of society who said, well, freedom of speech and freedom of assembly are really vital, for sure, but freedom of markets, we're not so sure, because there was a economic crisis in the city at the time. On the one hand, the price of basic foodstuffs, the price of bread, was skyrocketing. Fuel was extremely expensive. Also, because Manbij was liberated, Syrians from around the country were fleeing bombings and coming to Syria and living as displaced people. So you had the population almost double very quickly, which meant that rents skyrocketed, which meant that a lot of services were strained. And so what you essentially began to have was an affordability crisis. So there was calls for some kind of restriction or constraint on an untrammeled free market, maybe price controls for basic foodstuffs, rent controls so that people can afford shelter. There was calls for more progressive taxation for the wealthy to pay their fair share. So this became a burgeoning and quite strident debate within the city. And these debates played out on the pages of these newspapers. So by the way, under the dictatorship, there was just a couple of state-run newspapers. But once the dictatorship was overthrown in Membiş, you had an explosion of periodicals from left-wing newspapers to conservative papers. And you, people who had no prior training in journalism or in media were making papers in InDesign and printing it or mimeographing it and handing it out on street corners. So it was a real flourishing of the written word and of expression. So on the pages of these newspapers and in public debates, public forums, and in the governing structures of the city itself, there was these debates about what is the purpose of a polity? Is it what version of freedom should we aspire to?
0: So there were really class issues that began to undermine the solidarity of the revolution.
1: That's right. Exactly. Class issues and the question of class became central to it. And what it exposed is that, and this is not just the case here in Membiş, I think there's versions of this across the Arab Spring, that on the surface, there's a broad unanimity against dictatorship. But underneath that, there are deep class divisions and there are different visions of what a good life is or what a polity should be for. And often the divide comes down to class divisions. And that's exactly what happened here.
0: So in response to some of the breakdown in governance in many ways that came about because of the internal contradictions of this revolutionary republic in Syria and Manbij, you began to have an Islamic revival. And it plays a kind of complicated role. You portray this revival not simply as fanaticism, but as a response to these contradictions in the Republic. What role did they play initially, and what happened?
1: So with this class divide and with the affordability crisis, there were some individuals, some of whom, by the way, came from outside the city and who weren't even Syrians. They were from other Arab countries, who began to provide a story or an explanation for why these divisions took place. And their story was, well, the people who run this city are elites. They're out of touch. These merchants, these traders are all out of touch with what ordinary people need. And actually, they're drawing their ideas from the West, from a foreign culture to us. All this talk about freedom and rights, well, that's just a way of them pursuing their own interests. And we don't need to appeal to or use their language or their way of thinking about things. We have our own traditions in our own country, in our own region, that we can look back to see a better way to address the problem of affordability. And that tradition, these people said, was the tradition of Islam, and in particular, the traditions as embodied by the early generations after the time of the Prophet. And, you know, they presented these elaborate cases of instances in the early Islamic history where there was no rich and poor, so they claimed. There was no crime. It was a kind of utopian society. And they said that we can get back to that. You know, so what this kind of Islamic revivalism, what they were doing is really trying to address this worldly problems, problems of that people are facing in their daily life by appealing to tradition, by appealing to a version of Islam that they said was the one that could deliver them from wants and anxieties. And so another way of looking at it is they waged a populist campaign against who they claimed was a liberal elite. And they did use that phrase, liberal elite. And slowly, as the economic crisis grew, and one thing I haven't mentioned is there was also crime was spiraling out of control at this point too. So people were wanting economic security and physical security. And slowly, just in the ones and twos at first, but then increasingly people began to gravitate towards the message of the Islamists, and in particular, poor and working class people who were losing the most in the democratic experiment were the ones who were gravitating towards this message.
0: So in a way, they were gravitating toward a similar kind of bargain that the Baathists had originally promised.
1: That's an astute point. Yes, that's exactly right.
0: So by the end of the book, the revolutionary experiment has collapsed institutionally, but you insist that it was real, that it mattered. What do you hope readers understand about those moments when ordinary Syrians experienced solidarity, equality, democratic participation, collective possibility, even though the Republic ultimately failed?
1: Well, one of the most remarkable things I realized in researching this and talking to all the people in this story was that, you know, they built a democracy for 18 months, and not just a democracy, but a kind of radical democracy in the sense that it was looking for alternative ways of giving ordinary people a voice, ordinary people power over their lives. But they did so not because they had read any particular theorist or any books, nor were there NGOs had come and given them training on democracy, none of that. It was all emerged from them in a way. And I think there's a deeper lesson there in that it shows that people are naturally political in the sense, political here means in the sense of coming together collectively to solve problems in their lives. And that when looked at in this way, then you can look at all the ways in which people's political nature is stifled by institutions that are perhaps, you know, oppressive and inequitable. And that's not just in the Syrian society. I think there's a lot of lessons that the book gestures towards for other contexts in here in the United States or elsewhere. So I think the fact that this emerges from a people that had no experience in democracy and had no experience really in political activities is a remarkable thing that we should try to wrap our heads around.
0: Yes, but before we get to that, because I think that was some of the most moving parts of the book at the end, you resist a kind of fatalism about the failure of this republic. You actually say it wasn't doomed from the beginning, although I think many people can assume that, that different choices or circumstances might have produced different outcomes. Why is the idea of historical contingency so important to this book?
1: Because I think, you know, even in looking at the story, a lot of this stuff couldn't have been predicted at the outset, you know, and there were just so many different factors that pushed things in one direction or another. I mean, even as an example, in the case of Membij, the story of how the Islamists were able to grow strong, I mean, I laid out a kind of structural analysis of how that happened, but there's also a human story there, which hinges on the personalities of certain individuals. And one of the characters in the book named Abdul Hadi, somebody who starts off as a secular Democrat who, you know, risks his life and for democracy, he slowly gets disillusioned by the inequalities he witnesses in the revolution. And at the same time, he's somebody who comes from a poorer background and has suffered a lifetime of slights and humiliations at the behest of some of his more well-heeled friends. And those humiliations and slights fester within him. And the combination of the two, combination of his own personal history, his own maybe his own character and personality on the one hand, and the broader political developments that he's witnessing, leads him in a pretty, to me, very surprising direction, which is once a secular Democrat, he gravitates towards ISIS. And it really becomes instrumental in helping ISIS take over the city. And it's unclear would ISIS have done so without his presence? I don't know. So that's like to speak of contingency. You know, this is the fact that this is one person in his particular nature and his particular history mattered so much. So yeah, I think contingency is really important in the story of a revolution. It's partly why I wanted to tell the story in this way, because to really get at what happened, one has to get to the personalities and to all of the chance encounters and the surprising turns of events that happen that you can only do if you go granularly.
0: And that has some bearing on the whole issue of hope. The book ends with the fall of the regime in 2024. I think it came as a surprise to a whole lot of people. I mean, talk about chance. You know, maybe somebody else could see the accrual of all different kinds of contingencies that finally led. I mean, for example, the Russian war in Ukraine, meant that Russia no longer supported the regime, which was very important. And Iran itself was another supporter of the regime. Iran was having its own problems, as, you know, the same problems it's having today, only a more intensified form. So those are contingencies as well. And it leads you into a discussion of revolutionary tradition, which you tie to a certain kind of hope. Talk about what you mean by hope and how that is connected to a certain way of responding to risk.
1: Yeah, I think it's sometimes tempting to think of hope like an emotion. It's something that you have at a given moment. You know, I feel hope at this moment, or I don't feel hope. Emotions pass through you given the circumstances. But there's another way of looking at hope. And the reason I was trying to interrogate this question of hope is because of the characters who went through this upheaval, and they saw the heights of this democratic experiment and saw the lows of having it fail and ending up in another dictatorship of ISIS. And then, as you say, kind of remarkably and unpredictably, end up seeing it all really ultimately be vindicated in the sense that Assad falls somehow years later. So I was interested in how did some people, Oday is one of the characters I was focusing on, you know, how did he maintain hope throughout all these ups and downs and these very, very, very dark moments? And yes, if we think about hope as an emotion, then it's not helpful to understanding that. But if we think of hope as a trait of character, and trait of characters we tend to think of as more stable than emotions, then maybe we can make sense of this. And here I'm kind of drawing on Aristotle when he talks about character traits and how, for example, you could be courageous or you could be reckless or you can be a coward. These are three different versions of the same kind of character trait. You know, if there's a house on fire and there's a child inside the house and you run in, even though there's a certain chance you will be killed, the child will be killed, that's probably reckless. If you don't run it at all, it's cowardly. But if you run in, even though there's a chance you might be harmed, but there's also a chance you can save the child, then that would be courageous. So being open to risk in that sense is courageous. But I think similarly for hope, having a disposition in which you're able to be okay with vulnerability, here is a sense of things may go wrong, things go very badly. You can live with that. On the one hand, you don't get sort of swallowed by that. And on the other hand, you don't just ignore it completely. But if you kind of right in the middle and you learn to live with it and still act in a way that tries to move towards the thing you're wanting to go for, in this case, revolution, I think that would be the virtue of hope, in my opinion. And so I think some of the characters in this book exhibited that virtue. And they also recognize in doing so that maybe the prospects of victory are sometimes dim for yourself, but that you can pass on lessons you've learned to a younger generation, for instance. And if you do that consistently, you can have something like a revolutionary tradition, which, you know, the first generation of the uprising in Syria was 2011. We're now 15 years later. There are still political movements in Syria against the new rulers, and some of them do draw upon lessons learned positively and negatively from the previous generation. That is something like a revolutionary tradition. And I think that having that in mind can sort of widen the ambit in terms of thinking about what's possible for Syria in the future.
0: And what's possible for all of us who are dealing with authoritarianism or dealing with extractive predatory capitalism that is threatening to destroy our world. You know, I this is what really spoke to me, that hope is, as you call it, a willingness, or as I guess as Oday called it, a willingness to remain open to the world despite danger and uncertainty. That it's, yeah, not a feeling, but a way of being, a choice.
1: Yeah, absolutely. And I think, you know, if we look around the world today, I think there's a lot we can despair in. Wars, ecological catastrophe, capitalism is just running away and getting worse and worse for most people. And so there's a lot we can despair in. And sometimes it's appropriate, I think, to feel despair. But to remain open to the world, as Day says, would be to be realistic about all the terrible things we see, to not pretend it's not there, but still keep our eyes peeled for moments of possibility where forms of resistance are possible, or different forms of political agency are possible. But keeping our eyes open, it means being open to the world and not succumbing to the despair.
0: Well, it is a beautiful book, beautifully written book with just many lyrical passages, a book that not only teaches the mind but also the heart. Days of Love and Rage. Anand Gopal, it's just been great to talk with you about this book, and I wish you much success with it.
1: Thank you so much. This has been a lot of fun.
0: Anand Gopal has written for numerous publications, including The New Yorker, The Wall Street Journal, Harper's, and The Nation. Go to writersvoice.net for a link to an excerpt from his book, Days of Love and Rage.

0: We have a few minutes left in today's show, so as is customary on Writer's Voice, let's fill them with some poetry. Jalaluddin Rumi was born in 1207 in what is now Afghanistan, but fled that country with his family when the Mongol invasion threatened. He was a refugee who became an immigrant, like so many people from that region today. Yet, Rumi's poetry is inspired fundamentally by love and a deep appreciation of friendship and the natural world. This one is "The Ocean Moving All Night." Stay with us. Don't sink to the bottom like a fish going to sleep. Be with the ocean moving steadily all night, not scattered like a rainstorm. The spring we're looking for is somewhere in this murkiness. See the night lights up there traveling together, the candle awake in its gold dish. Don't slide into the cracks of ground like spilled mercury. When the full moon comes out, look around. And here's one of my very favorites. It's just a quatrain, really, number 494. Someone who goes with half a loaf of bread to a small place that fits like a nest around him. Someone who wants no more, who's not himself longed for by anyone else. He is a letter to everyone. You open it. It says, "Live." Those were poems from the book Open Secret, Versions of Rumi, collected by John Moyne and Coleman Barks. That's it this week for Writer's Voice. Listen again for free, check out our archives, and find out more about this week's guests. 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And don't forget to subscribe, like, and link to our podcast. It really helps to spread the word about the show. I'm Francesca Rhiannon.
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4: 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It is only through a change in human consciousness that the world will be transformed. The personal and the planetary are connected. As we expand our awareness of mind, body, psyche, and spirit, and bring that awareness actively into the world, so also will the world be changed. This is our quest as we explore new dimensions.

0: Our guest today is an interfaith spiritual teacher who resides in the southwest of the United States. She teaches from broad experience with many spiritual traditions from around the world, as well as her communion with nature. Trees, in particular, have a deep significance for her, and she's developed a series of teachings and meditations using the metaphor of trees. One of her teachings involves healing our ancestral roots, and we'll be exploring what this means with our guest, Shannon Sullivan. Shannon Sullivan is a certified spiritual director, licensed massage therapist, creative writer, songwriter and performer, and photographer. She combines her passion for the mental, emotional, physical, and spiritual worlds into her everyday life in Tucson, Arizona, and has been facilitating eco-spiritual workshops. Join us for the next hour as we explore how connecting deeply with trees can lead you into a deeper connection with yourself, with our guest, Shannon Sullivan. I'm speaking with Shannon in our home by remote connection. I'm Justine Willis-Toms. I'll be your host. Welcome to New Dimensions. Shannon, welcome.
1: Thank you. I'm so glad to be here.
0: I'm so glad to have you. I would love for you to tell us, I know that you work with interfaith traditions from all over the world. So just give us a little flavor of what took you probably beyond your roots as you grew up. Did you grow up Christian or Jewish or pagan? Or
1: I grew up in a home that did not practice any spiritual traditions or any religious faiths. My father was born into a Mormon family, and he himself went on a mission for 2 years in Mexico, but shortly after he returned, not sure quite what happened, but he lost his faith in that direction and left the Mormon tradition. And then my mom grew up in the Catholic tradition and struggled with it greatly. So when she was on her own, left Catholicism. And so when they got together and we were a family, we didn't practice any particular traditions. So it was, is more based around school and home and all of those things, but not spiritually.
0: So when did you first get interested in spiritual traditions?
1: It's been a lifelong, I guess, path or journey to understand my connection with the world, the mystery. And initially, it was a deeper difficulty in my 20s of, well, why am I here? And what's the point if all I'm doing is just living a regular life, working? It just didn't make sense to me, especially with all the suffering that occurred in the world. And that, I think that severe disconnection and pain led me into exploring more deeply different spiritual paths. But it took about another 10 years before an open door opened up for me to really look at faith and understanding myself in this higher connection.
0: Can you describe that moment, that opening of that door, that pivotal moment?
1: Yes. I went to massage school, and that was 20 years ago. And initially, how I approached it was because I was a gymnast, I approached massage therapy from the sports tradition of healing muscle tissue. And that's why I went, because I wanted to heal people physically. And through that year of class, I had a couple teachers that also studied connection with energy, which I didn't understand what they were talking about. And as I practiced and touched more people through healing, I began to bump into those fields of energy that didn't make any sense to my mind, but my hands could feel it.
0: You were going into some sort of intuitive feel that was coming in through your hands?
1: Yes, I remember the very moment where I just graduated and was starting a private practice. And there was a client who came into the office. She had a lot of anger, and I picked up on that. But when I went to touch her to massage, she was laying on her stomach. My hands met about 6 inches above her back, a wall, like literally it felt like a brick wall. And I thought, oh my gosh, what's that? And I realized, like, oh, that's the energy field that some of my teachers were talking about. And then once I recognized it, and then I could do the massage for her, but it was very difficult to penetrate into her being, because she didn't really want to receive. And that took me on just an exploration of Reiki and energy work and chakras. And it just, I think I had that awareness in me because I'm empathic and have been since I was a child, but I didn't have a word for it until that moment. So, yeah.
0: It's a beautiful story, to be so awakened by your body. And your teachings really have that kind of embodiment to them, from what I can gather. So one of the teachings that you do is called the family tree.
1: Mm-hmm.
0: And this is looking at how we can heal our ancestral roots. And I'd love for you to describe what you mean by healing those ancestral roots and what they have to do with physical trees.
1: So if we look at the spirituality of a tree, so a lot of what's taught is more the physical aspects of trees and our connection with needing to care for them because of the environment, which is, yes, very important. And then I also look at them as spiritual teachers. So each tree, depending on like if it's an oak tree or a beech tree, has its own teaching. And if we mirror the tree as ourselves, the roots of the tree go into the ground, and the ground carries the nutrients that we need to survive. So our own roots, you know, is our environment that we're living in, meaning our home or our spiritual self. Is it full of nutrients that feed us? And then if we look at the trunk of the tree, what they found is physically, when they listen to the trunk of a tree, the water moving up the tree and then back down. And that creates a rhythm or a pulse, which sounds sort of like a heartbeat. Well, I work with the physical body doing cranial sacral therapy, and that rhythm, the cerebral spinal fluid,

0: that we can receive outwardly, that we need to ask for help from others. And so learning that from trees helps us learn about ourselves. And then, so if you take all parts of the tree and mirror it, well, what tree comes to you and what is it trying to teach you that helps you become more yourself and more connected to yourself? And the roots also explore our ancestral history that affects who we are in this world. So that's what I explore in some of my work with people in order to heal some of those wounds from the ancestry which affect our present life.
1: So you're saying that our ancestors, our actual physical ancestors, their wounds and trauma are then carried within our own roots, within our own, I'm not sure if you would say DNA or what you would say.
0: Uh-huh. Yeah, I would.
1: So we'll be talking about how trees can actually talk with us and actually communicate with us, and how there's a whole network of energy available to us as we think about trees and maybe even meditate next to a tree or use trees in some way. So we'll be speaking about that in just one moment. We'll get more into that in just one moment, but I want to remind our listeners that I'm here with Shannon Sullivan, and she is an interfaith spiritual teacher and many other things. And if you want to know more about her work and all that she's doing with her many meditations and some of her essays and blogs, you can go to her website, and that's theblueheroncreates.com. And Heron is spelled H-E-R-O-N, the Blue Heron Creates, with an S on the end, creates.com. 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I'm Justine Willis-Toms. 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

0: My guest today is interfaith spiritual teacher Shannon Sullivan, and we're talking about healing our ancestral roots. First of all, why is it important, Shannon, to go back into our ancestral roots?
1: I'll approach it from my own personal story because it helps me explain it more. As a child growing up, I was highly sensitive and empathic. However, our family didn't have definitions about what that meant. And it wasn't until I left the house in my 20s to go to college that I discovered that a lot of the things I was feeling in my nervous system, anxiety, panic attacks, feelings of fear, weren't necessarily mine. And as more was uncovered in our family, that I was told more, that I wasn't told when I was growing up, was about the

0: abuse that my mom and her sister faced with their alcoholic father, who my grandfather, I had grown up with him, but didn't spend a lot of time with him. I just knew I was uncomfortable being around him. And he passed away when I was 15. And as I discovered that that trauma was affecting my own life, I really needed to go in and uncover how to work with it and heal all those wounded places, because I realized that my mom and my aunt had not done any work around it, no counseling, and had just moved through life, you know, and survived. And but I knew I needed to approach it if I was going to live a life where it wasn't full of fear and anxiety and panic all the time. So it took me into discovering that, because my own childhood was not fearful. And so why would I feel scared if my own childhood was not scary? And it was because of that history that I carried within me from my mom, who carried it from her father. And so discovering that helped me to become where I enjoy being alive and part of this world and wanting to give back.
1: And in that discovery and going back there, you discovered quite a few things about not only your grandfather, but his father before him. Is that right?
0: Yes. It doesn't happen overnight. And this whole exploration has been occurring for about 20 years now. And I'm always amazed at the information or the aha moments that come when they do. And after my grandmother died 13 years ago, my mom and I had access to my grandfather's military records. And through reading them, between that and the pictures of their family growing up, put together that he probably suffered from mental illness, but it wasn't diagnosed. And he had a lot of paranoia, so a lot of foil on the windows and the block walls around the house went up. And it's like, oh, okay. So understanding that he suffered deeply, and then because of that suffering, my mom went to research his ancestry. And through that, we discovered that when he was 2 years old, his family had come over from Italy, over to New York to work and find freedom. However, his mom died in a fire, and the family had six children, and him and his younger sister were put in an orphanage because the father couldn't care for them and work at the same time. So he literally grew up with no family. And I'm quite sure that abandonment affected him greatly. So when I could look at my grandfather as a wounded child and somebody that suffered, then I could find forgiveness around all that played out in our families over that time.
1: And I imagine that that was helpful to your mother. You said that she really hadn't looked into any of this before, but what did it open up for her?
0: It allowed her to see her father differently, to sort of find closure between the life she had lived with him as a child versus understanding him as a person, the complexity which creates each of us. And because I was willing to go deeply in, and because she always follows where I go, she won't go there on her own, but she will with me, then it allows us both to discover this healing within our roots, so that our family can find peace instead of carrying places of extreme pain because of what happened back then.
1: And oftentimes this is like unconscious pain. I mean,
0: yes,
1: that we don't even know it's there.
0: Yeah.
1: Shannon, what are the questions that one would begin to ask to start this journey of healing the wounds of our ancestors?
0: Well, the first one I asked of myself, because in spiritual direction, as a spiritual director, when I work with other people on their path, you ask questions, but you don't have answers. And so you bring people more deeply into their own understanding through questions. And the, you know, one of the questions is, am I feeling, what feelings am I experiencing in my body? So is there sadness or grief or anger? And if so, are those my own? And because I don't think that people know sometimes that the anger or the sadness or the pain that they're experiencing, when they feel it, believe that it is all their own. And so really getting them to go in and say, is this mine? And if the question I ask when, is this mine, if those feelings temporarily lift, then we know from that beginning place that no, not all those feelings are theirs. And then by exploring those, how can I move deeply into those feelings and release them so that I can live a better life? And allowing ourselves to really move into places of difficulty in order to come out the other side of, to find joy even in that path.
1: When you begin to see a relative in as a real person with their own history and their own cosmology and whatever affected them, does this make it possible for forgiveness more easily than when we start to see them in a broader way?
0: Yes, it's one of the bigger teachings that I try and share with others. Forgiveness is tricky for some people in that sometimes we think, like if I said, well, I forgive my grandfather for abusing my mom and my aunt, I'm not forgiving the action that happened when he was an adult. However, if I look at him as a person and find out all his history about where that came from, then I can forgive what he experienced that created the environment for that. And in that forgiveness, what it does is it's not about releasing him from that. It's about releasing ourselves from that pain. Because when we carry those wounds in our own heart, the bitterness only diseases us or poisons us. So the forgiveness is, when we look at it from that broader perspective, it allows us to let go of that pain and always carry that as sort of a victim story, and instead an empowering story of, well, this is where I came from, but how can I release it and move into the world in a better place?
1: And I know that there's a place that you work that you could both grieve for our family, but there's an honoring also there at the same time. Can you speak to that?
0: We talked about how I sort of pull different faiths and traditions into my own practice. And part of this one comes from the Catholic practice because I grew up in Yuma, Arizona. We're right on the border. And so there's a large Hispanic population and growing up around that, you see in the Catholic tradition, like the All Souls procession and the offering to the family, which is called La Ofrenda. And it's the offering. So it's the offering to our ancestors. And part of what I did for our family to bring my grandfather back in spiritually to our circle, because I wouldn't be here without him, was to create an altar and create an offering to him with his picture and flowers and food and really like honor who he was, because I want him to be uplifted so that we are as well. And so that's part of one of the practices I use to honor my ancestors.
1: You know, any of us who have been had the privilege of checking into this Hispanic culture, especially that when they go into the end of October, the 1st of November, the Day of the Dead, mm-hmm. and it's a big, huge thing for them. And sometimes I know that for me, I've gone to San Francisco, to the different places where people have set up these altars, little rooms mm-hmm. that just have incredibly elaborate altars that are so beauty filled, and mm-hmm. and all their ancestors are there in this honoring. And I suppose also this is true in the Shinto tradition in Japan.
0: Yes.
1: And,
0: uh-huh.
1: So we'll talk more about this and talk more about the ways that you use the different art that you use for healing. I'm here with Shannon Sullivan, and she is a interfaith spiritual teacher. And I'm Justine Willis-Thomas, and you're listening to New Dimensions.

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1: I'm here with Shannon Sullivan. She's an interfaith spiritual teacher who resides in Tucson, Arizona. And her website, if you would like to connect with her, with her blogs and her teachings and many other things on her website, you can go to it. 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And Heron is spelled H-E-R-O-N, the Blue Heron Creates, with an S in the end, creates.com. Or you can get there through the New Dimensions website, newdimensions.org. And Shannon, we're talking about trees and as the family tree and also the physical tree. And before we go into other modes of ways that you use for healing, do you recommend that we find a tree either in our imaginary world or in the real world that we connect with? I know you talk about a particular tree in Arizona in one of the parks that you've connected with.
2: Yes, I see trees as my friends. And so just like with a new friend, you would want to learn more about that friend. The way to ask questions of trees is more through our imagination and intuition and connecting through feeling. And I have several meditations where I teach people how to connect through guided meditation to trees spiritually. And through that, then I usually give an assignment to then move that into the physical world, where once you've connected with a tree through meditation and through intuition, to then go out into your environment and physically connect with a tree. And what that does, that touch along with the intuition, so you have it on the physical and the spiritual planes together, it really begins to bring more of your intuition to life by connecting it into the physical world. And so I like to have people do both.
1: You know, many folk tales and fairy tales and myths, they'll talk about going into the forest and the guide, many times they'll be described, the guide comes out of the tree.
2: Mm-hmm.
1: Actually, you know, physically starts to appear out of the tree. So this has been part of our heritage for hundreds of
2: yes.
1: years. So, and I'm thinking also there's a wonderful book. It's one of the great ecological novels of our time, and it's by Annie Prue called Bark Skins. Mm-hmm. And it shows a whole history of the forest told in a historical novel form of the U.S. Northeast and Canada, to, that whole migration of people and mm-hmm. trees. And it's just, I highly recommend it. It's called Bark Skins. I can really feel that how trees are so resilient and can weather violent storms, and they have deep roots. And I think that you even climb this tree that you talk about.
2: The one, I have a specific meditation that I did for her, and it's a grandmother ironwood tree. And I just actually went yesterday to visit her because she's blooming right now. But she's about 30 minutes east of where I live in the Ironwood Park. And she's about 900 years old. And the first time I met her, I was able to climb up into her and hang out. And I said, thank you for being so wise. You're so old. And she's like, who are you calling old? And I'm like, oh my gosh. And so she said, how old's the earth? And I said, billions of years. Yeah. How old am I? 900 years. And I'm like, oh, right. You're not old. but you're older than I am. So I respect that. And ironwood trees, part of the teachings that I share is their wood was often used to make nails because it was that strong. That's why it's called ironwood. However, when you see her bloom, she has these soft, small, pink, like delicate blooms. And so I was asking her sort of what that represented for people as a teaching. And she shared that it meant that in this world, sometimes we have to be as tough as nails. However, in order to stay connected, we also have to keep an open heart and be soft, so that we keep our humanity while still being tough and following the things that we want to.
1: Right. I'm reminded of some years ago, we did several interviews with Julia Butterfly Hill. Mm-hmm. And she spent over 700 days up in a redwood tree.
2: Oh,
1: she
2: wow.
1: Named Luna. She thought that she was going up for a few days, and it turned out to save the forest around from being clear cut. She crawled up into the tree, and she lived there for over 700 days.
2: Amazing.
1: And I just imagine, we talked to her while she was in the tree, and then wow. We were talking to her when she first put her feet back on earth after that time, and what a transition that was, you can imagine.
2: I can imagine.
1: Many of us can refer to our childhoods and think of some particular tree. I think children really gravitate to trees in some ways, that we hide in them, we hide behind them, we climb them, they're sometimes our first friends in some ways. But I would like for you to talk about other ways that you also work with people in their healing and in their opening and awakening. And so you use artwork sometimes. You use collage work. Is that right? Can you say something about that?
2: Yes. One of the, as I was on my journey of healing our family wounds and was gathering the soul of our family back together, if you imagine like collage work being separate pieces and pulling them all in together and creating a piece of art out of it. So you take all these separate pieces that are split apart, and I think in shamanic work they call it soul retrieval. So it'd be similar to soul retrieval, but for the family. And to continue my healing on that path, what I would do is take pictures of the family that where there were splits physically between everybody, and honoring them and taking writing from my grandmother and pictures of my grandma and grandpa and of the family and the energies that represented them. So an image of the Empire State Building where they came through and when they immigrated to the country, the hummingbird to represent my grandma, Hawaii to represent the love of That was home, spiritually, for my family, even though we didn't live there, but we often visited. And bringing all those pieces of beauty together and creating a collage out of them and honoring those pieces into a whole picture so as to see the beauty in all that was, even despite the painful places.
1: So this gives you another medium that's rather visual. And it brings it to life in a kind of visual display of what that might look like.
2: Yeah, and I have it in my home. I framed it so that I can see it each day and remember and love and open my heart to our family and sending love out, because even though my grandmother and grandfather are gone, you know, our souls continue to live and continue to learn. And even though their journey on the earth is not currently going on, it is through me. And so as I heal and see that beauty through that visual art, it brings joy to my heart.
1: You also do, speaking about other traditions and bringing in other traditions, you bring in chanting. There's a chant you have, or meditation that you have, chanting to the moon. Mm-hmm. And what is the purpose of that, and how can we use that?
2: There's a song that I wrote, and it's a harvest full moon song. And I say I wrote it, but actually it sort of was a gift to me from my spirit. And what it talks about is if you see the moon spiritually as, especially the full moon, when you go out and see that its light is the fullest in that moment and that it's shining brightly in the dark, it represents shining light into the darker places within us. And by doing that, sort of bringing them to light so that we can work on them. And so this particular song is a celebration of that, that no matter what we're experiencing, whether it's joy or pain or grief or love, that these places are, that the moon holds light on them so that we can really honor them. And I think it reflects sort of that shadow work, that if we delve deeper into it, allows us also to heal. And so the song is a way to do that lightly without, you know, creating suffering around it, and instead through joy.
1: I'm here with Shannon Sullivan, and she is an interfaith spiritual teacher who resides in Tucson, Arizona, and I'm Justine Willis-Toms. 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

0: I'm here with Shannon Sullivan. She's an interfaith spiritual teacher, and we're talking about healing wounds from our ancestors and our own awakening. And we were talking about the moon and singing to the moon, and I'm thinking about the moon. My husband and I, when we lived up in on the hills of Hopland, California, on the side of a mountain with other, you know, kind of back to the land. Mm-hmm. That first summer, we spent the whole summer sleeping outside.
1: Right? That's awesome.
0: Our friends moved our bed outside and as a joke. And we ended up sleeping all summer long because it doesn't rain in the summer, usually in California. And so we were out there all the time. And it was funny, our cat, Penelope, uh-huh. Penny, we called her, she wouldn't come with us outside. She usually slept with us, but she wouldn't come out with us except when the moon was full.
1: Oh, interesting.
0: Then she would come out. She felt safe enough to come out in the full moon, and she knew it was a full moon, and that's when she'd follow us out and jump in bed with us, which was very interesting how she was connected to the cycle of the moon.
1: That's awesome.
0: And yeah, it really is awesome, and it just reminds me that in using chants and songs, you bring in that from many traditions in your work. Is that true?
1: Yes. For 10 years, I've sung with a group here in Tucson, and it's run by Victor Shamus, and he's a professor, or was. He's retired, but he's still a teacher, called Global Chant. And the idea is meeting once a week, and gathering as a group with people and bringing instruments in, and these short chants from all over the world, Native American traditions, Celtic, Jewish, Christian, Hindu, Hawaiian, Sufi, Buddhist. The idea is to honor spirit through song, and by bringing this resonation into the world to heal our hearts, and knowing that all traditions practice some sort of healing through song. And it also, when we sing, that vibration in our throat carries into our heart, that song, and really connects us with the feeling of what we're experiencing. And so that has provided a lot of healing on my path as well to sing.
0: And when you are doing these chants, because they are held in all these traditions and held for hundreds of years, I mean, mm-hmm. what you're tapping into mm-hmm. is hundreds of thousands of people who yes. have chanted these chants many, many times. So mm-hmm. Do you feel that that gives them more power for healing and for awakening? Is that your experience?
1: I do, because when I would sing and allowed myself to move into the piece, my voice would come from my chest, and the sound was more than what I would normally sing. So this spirit of collective energy moving through me when I allowed it, and it was very expansive. And so realizing that these traditions are carried by so many people for thousands of years. The idea of, you know, mantras or songs that are looped are to get us out of our mind and to really shift things for us into our heart space, to listen to our bodies in a different way. And yeah, so really when you could let go of the mind and what was happening that day, you know, no matter what you were going through, you could put it away for a little while and move into this heart space. And it's very powerful.
0: You know, I recall when my husband died in 2012, a circle of us, a circle of my sisters of the heart, mm-hmm. came with me to the crematorium where he was going to be cremated. Mm-hmm. And they allowed us to go back into the crematorium and we were with him and his body and mm-hmm. just standing around him. And I did some prayers. I had written a prayer for him to Our Lady of Guadalupe, who mm-hmm. was very powerful icon for him and helper and guide for him. We had, the two of us had been practicing Buddhism for many, many years. Mm-hmm. And spontaneously, I did this Om Mani Padme Om mm-hmm. chant. It was called the Guru Rinpoche chant. Uh-huh. And it, just like you said, it came from a different part mm-hmm. of me. I was shocked by my own voice.
1: Yes.
0: It was so powerful.
1: Mm-hmm.
0: I'm recalling it as I'm speaking this right now. The power of that chant, it seemed like all the people in all the world mm-hmm. that had ever existed that had chanted that chant were there with me chanting his transition
1: yes.
0: into the next phase. And it was a very, very powerful moment for me. And I think for him as he
1: yes.
0: moved into this new place.
1: Yeah, because those songs create a bridge between the past, those who sung it, into the present, you who are singing it, into the bridge into transition, you know, back to the soul and whatever way we feel connected to the spirit or mystery. So it's like this bridge of past, present, and moving into the next. It's beautiful.
0: Yeah, yeah. And then I'm also reminded of that African saying, when a soul is born, people, the tribal, if they're living in that kind of indigenous way, that they understand the soul of this little being
1: mm-hmm.
0: and as the soul grows up, they understand the song of this soul.
1: Mm-hmm.
0: And there's a saying that these people who surround us, such as our elders and friends of the heart who support us in our fullness, they can sing that song to us when we've forgotten who we are
1: yeah.
0: and connect it back. And this is the power of the friendships of people who know us and know our song. Would you agree with that?
1: I do. As I've been on my path, so I've been part of a spiritual community, St. Francis in the Foothills, and it's a United Methodist church based. But before I went there, I had just had a sort of a falling out with my other spiritual community, which was quite devastating for me. And I was meeting with my spiritual director, and he said to me, because at that time I was very like anti-church, yes. Just try St. Francis, because he had founded it. He goes, it's different. And I said, but it's a church, Frank. But what I did was I had to surrender and went. And it's the best thing I did, because I met my spiritual family there through choir. And it's helped me grow into the person I am now, because they actually allowed me, because that particular church, we are interfaith, even though it's United Methodist, we practice interfaith, so we bring in from all traditions. And they allowed me to be my full self. I already had my spiritual path coming in, and they allowed me to express in the way that I needed to be who I was more, and call me into being when I myself couldn't necessarily do that. And so I think that that song of the soul from our friends and our tribe members, our spiritual family, lifts us up when we can't always lift ourselves up.
0: Exactly. I know that you have written about that Japanese spiritual practice known as Kintsugi. Mm-hmm. I'm not sure how to pronounce it. Kintsugi, maybe. Mm-hmm. And it's where broken pottery is repaired with gold, and it becomes more valuable. And I think of your falling away.
1: Yeah.
0: Then the broken pot was put back together with gold. I just love that, and that's also part of your writing in your blogs. Shannon, I want to thank you so much for being with us today.
1: Yeah, thank you, Justine. I'm so grateful to have been here and to have shared with you and all the stories that we got to share today.
0: Yes, thank you. If people want to be in touch with you, they can go to your website, theblueheroncreates.com. Heron is spelled H-E-R-O-N, theblueheroncreates.com. 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I'm Justine Willis-Toms. 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

Welcome to Spiritual Awakening Radio. My name is James Bean. Today's program is part two in my latest Gospel of Thomas series, based on some new research into the Gospel of Thomas and the latest reflections on this discovery of a collection of the sayings of Jesus. During part one on last week's program, I described the discovery of some pages of the Gospel of Thomas found at a site called Oxyrhynchus in Egypt in the 19th century and published in 1897 in a book called The Sayings of Our Lord, some pages from the Greek Oxyrhynchus edition of the Gospel of Thomas, some fragments or sayings, some of the sayings of the book we now know to be the Gospel of Thomas. And I mentioned that in 1945, all 114 sayings of Jesus preserved in the Gospel of Thomas were unearthed at a place called Nag Hammadi in Upper Egypt, named after a nearby village called Nag Hammadi. And I described the nature of the book and that these sayings, unique to the Gospel of Thomas tradition, that is, sayings of Jesus not found in Matthew, Mark, Luke, and John in the New Testament, but do turn up in the Gospel of Thomas, have also been quoted by some surprising folks that we didn't, before the discovery, we didn't know that they quoted the Gospel of Thomas, but now that we have this book again, we recognize some of these sayings embedded in some surprising places. I mentioned a saying of Jesus found in the Gospel of Thomas was quoted by Saint Augustine. Also, sayings of Jesus were quoted by Origen of Alexandria, Clement of Alexandria, Clement of Rome, who was a pope in Rome, and various Syrian mystics, Syrian saints and mystics, also quoted the Gospel of Thomas. Sayings from the Gospel of Thomas turned up in other apocryphal writings too, a book called The Gospel of the Savior, the Apocryphal Testament of Our Lord, and other apocryphal writings in circulation during the early centuries of Christianity. For me, that suggests authenticity. Anyone can write a book, come up with some sayings, and so you would see with the publication of that book in some remote area of the Roman Empire that someone starts quoting those sayings. But here we have, with the Gospel of Thomas tradition, sayings of Jesus unique to the Gospel of Thomas that are turning up in Rome, turning up all over Egypt, turning up in Syria, circulating around the Roman Empire. And in the case of saying 17 of the Gospel of Thomas, even being quoted in other religions and traveling east, heading east. So for me, this suggests authenticity, that there's really something amazing to it that has been uncovered, another tradition, another transmission of the sayings of Jesus in circulation in antiquity. The Gospel of Thomas is a kind of wisdom gospel, or gospel for mystics. It has no story whatsoever. As I mentioned on last week's program, it's a series of 114 sayings or proverbs of wisdom, one after the other. So it's really a collection of the sayings of a sage, or Jesus sutras, or Christ Upanishad, all the sayings or teachings of a great spiritual master or teacher. That's what the Gospel of Thomas is. And that spiritual gospel is quite amazing. My favorite approach to gospels is like that, a collection of sayings of wisdom, making the Gospel of Thomas my favorite of the gospels. And it suggests a kind of worldview or cosmology. It doesn't come out and say what the spiritual practice was in vogue in the Thomas tradition of early Christianity. That sort of information is never written down. You'll not find in the Gospel of Thomas someone saying, here's the mantra or sacred name that you should use, and here's some instructions on how to use it, or what kind of meditation practice. That sort of thing is kept secret. That sort of thing is not meant for the masses,
but is on a need-to-know basis between master and student, between abbot and pupil. It's never written down. It's an oral tradition that's spoken to those who are ready to hear it. When the student is ready, the master shall appear, as the saying goes. And so you'll never find in any of these ancient texts actual instruction about their spiritual practice, exactly, specifically what it was. It may be implied that they had one, but you never really get that information. So it is up to us in each generation of time to seek out such a teacher and sit at their feet and learn a spiritual practice. That's something we have to do directly. We have to find that, track that down ourselves. It's never to be found in ancient texts or scriptures or poetry from medieval mystics. It's not to be found there. It's a connection with a teacher that reveals it to us at the right time. That's how that goes. The Gospel of Thomas does, however, present a specific worldview, a kind of cosmology about the nature of reality, which goes something like this. People are looking for the kingdom of heaven in the wrong places. They're looking up to the sky, they're looking over scriptures about prophecies being fulfilled, they're looking for signs and wonders, they're looking over here, they're looking over there, they're being manipulated by leaders, religious leaders, giving out infotainment, and there's always some new book, there's always some new theory. People keep chasing after these illusory things in the world, same as it ever was, generation after generation. 1000 AD was supposed to be the second coming, or was it 1854? They redid the math. No, it's actually 1855. Prophecies, quatrains of Nostradamus, 1999. And so it goes in the world of illusion and false prophecy speculation. So the Gospel of Thomas sort of makes fun of that and rejects that. The disciples ask, when will the resurrection of the dead take place? When will the kingdom come? When will you appear to us? When you will arrive? You know, when is that? When will you appear to us? And the reply is always, what you are looking for has already happened, but you aren't able to see it. The kingdom of God is not presented as a future reality, but as a present tense reality. All around us, within us, accessible right now. It's not a matter of calendars and waiting around for it to drop from the sky in the by and by. So it's really more like Wi-Fi signals or infrared or ultraviolet light or radio signals. It's a matter of having the right type of receiver to tune it in, the right kind of eyes to see it, the right kind of ears to hear it, to interact with it. And so saying 17 is a very valuable saying. I will give you what no eye has seen. Gospel of Thomas, saying 17, I will give you what no eye has seen, what no ear has heard, what no human hand has touched, and what the human mind does not conceive of, that I will give you. That saying turns up in many different sources. It's even found in the Quran. Paul the Apostle quoted it in 1 Corinthians chapter 2. It circulated in Gnostic circles. Of course, the Gospel of Thomas was very popular with the Gnostics, and it ended up in other Gnostic traditions of the Middle East, not only in Egypt, but elsewhere, the Manichaean writings of the East and Mandaean writings of Iraq. It ended up in the Quran and along the Silk Road all the way to China, that saying, in different versions, different forms, turned up. Another example of a saying quoted by many in the ancient world. And it's a very good one because it sort of reveals the whole point of having a teacher. The teacher is a catalyst that introduces the student, sees to it that the student
discovers this other way of seeing, this other way of hearing, and is able to break free from the typical thought process of human beings and the culture that they're programmed into that limits them. They don't really conceive of how to find the kingdom of God. So they need to be guided into the process. And so that's what the teacher does. So saying 17 of the Gospel of Thomas is a very important one, suggestive of the world view, the cosmology of the Gospel of Thomas, that the kingdom of heaven or spiritual realms or other dimensions, inner space, the unseen world is available to us right now if we could only learn to see, if we could only learn to hear. Astronomy is something I'm really into, and there are a lot of parallels between spirituality and astronomy. Looking through the lens with rapt attention, focusing, looking at a specific thing in a specific direction, and thus also that analogy applies to the third eye or the

see the desired light or vision. But if they do look through the lens, then they will see something. And that is called having a spiritual practice. Coming up, more segments from my recent podcast on the Gospel of Thomas, exploring this ancient text, going through various points of research made recently about this ancient text and how it turns up in other writings in antiquity. The meaning of the Gospel of Thomas, the latest research today on Spiritual Awakening Radio.

The Gospel of Thomas as a kind of second coming of Jesus on today's Spiritual Awakening Radio. Trying to squeeze in as much of this material as I can today, I may skip ahead a little bit in my text I have in front of me here. There are some other parallels from the writings of Macarius of Syria and the Gospel of Thomas, the body that depends upon a body that has a parallel in Gospel of Thomas 87. If you do not fast as regard the world, you will not find the kingdom of God. If you do not observe the Sabbath as a Sabbath, you will not see the Father. That's from the Gospel of Thomas and also is quoted by Macarius of Syria. There is a similar saying, it's kind of a paraphrase of the Gospel of Thomas found in the homilies of Macarius of Syria that has a parallel with Gospel of Thomas saying 24. If you stand and do not turn and are a light to the body, behold, the whole body of the world is lit. But if you who are light become dark as you turn away from the good, how great that darkness which is the world. And it's parallel in the Gospel of Thomas. There is light within a person of light, and he gives light to the whole world. If he does not give light, he is darkness. There is a parallel in the letter of Second Clement to the Corinthians. Clement of Rome, in chapter 12, quotes something right out of the Gospel of Thomas about making the two into one, so that the male is neither, and female are neither male nor female. That kind of long verse, which has a parallel in the Gospel of Thomas saying 22. That's kind of interesting that Second Clement has that saying in it. I'm just scrolling ahead. In the writings of Clement of Alexandria, a different Clement, two different versions of this seek and find saying of Jesus is quoted. In one, Clement doesn't say where he got it from. He who seeks will not stop until he finds, and having found, he will wonder, and wondering, he will reign, and reigning, he will rest. I shared something similar earlier. With another citation of a similar or parallel version of this saying, Clement of Alexandria attributes it to the Gospel of the Hebrews. So also in the Gospel of the Hebrews it is written, he that wonders shall reign, and he that has reigned shall rest, unquote. So some variations of that saying are present. It is written in the Gospel of the Hebrews, says Clement of Alexandria. That statement by Clement that there is a source where a rare saying of Jesus from the Thomasonian tradition of the sayings of Jesus is written, quote unquote, reminds me of something St. Paul once said in his first letter to the Corinthians, chapter 2, devoted to his battles with the wisdom Christians who apparently valued contemplating sayings of wisdom. God's wisdom revealed by the Spirit. We do speak a message of wisdom among the mature, but not the wisdom of this age or of the rulers of this age who are coming to nothing. No, we declare God's wisdom, a mystery that has been hidden and that God destined for our glory before time began. None of the rulers or archons of this age understood it, for if they had, they would.

would not have crucified the Lord of glory. However, as it is written, quote, what no eye has seen, what no ear has heard, and what no human mind has conceived, unquote. I wonder what written source for that Paul was referring to. Was it the Gospel of the Hebrews, or was it the Gospel of Thomas? There are some shared sayings. Some of the same sayings from Thomas are also present in the Gospel of the Hebrews. Compare Paul's quote with saying 17 of the Gospel of Thomas. Jesus said, I shall give you what eyes have not seen, what ears have not heard, what hands have not touched, and what has never occurred to the human mind. My sense is that most likely Paul had a copy of the Gospel of the Hebrews, because in 2 Corinthians, Paul alludes to a story about Jesus appearing to his brother James the Just after the resurrection, a story only to be found in the Gospel of the Hebrews, one of the earliest of the Gospel texts. Paul's letters date back to around 50 AD, and so therefore most likely does the Gospel of the Hebrews, I would say. We do know that a few of the same sayings found in the book of Thomas also appear in the Gospel of the Hebrews. Given the likelihood of Paul having a copy of the Gospel of the Hebrews, my suspicion is that this is the likely source for the quote where, quote, it is written, unquote. But it could have also been the Gospel of Thomas. We may never know. All we can do is speculate. The Master will give you what the eye has not seen, what the ear has not heard, the divine eye and the divine ear from east to west, the mystery of saying 17 of the Gospel of Thomas. A great description of what living ones, what living masters do for their students is found in the Gospel of Thomas. Variations of this saying have also turned up in the Hebrew Bible, Greek New Testament, other apocryphal gospels, eventually the Quran, Gnostic texts, Mandaean scriptures of Iraq, Buddhist sutras, the sacred texts of the Mandaeans of Iran and the Bajans of Kabir, Nanak and other saints of the East. I will give you what no eye has seen, what no ear has heard, what no hand has touched, and what has never occurred to the human mind. There is an axiom of wisdom found in many world scriptures about exploring the kingdom of God spiritually with new eyes and hearing spiritually with new ears. This saying about seeing what no physical eye has seen and what no material ear has heard appears in many ancient scriptures of the West and East about seeing and hearing. This is how people can access a present tense kingdom of God with spiritual eyes to see and spiritual ears to hear. What your own eyes cannot see, your human ears do not hear, your physical hands cannot touch, and what is inconceivable to the human mind, that I will give you, says Yeshua or Jesus in Gospel of Thomas, saying 17. The Gospel of Thomas as a kind of second coming of Jesus today on Spiritual Awakening Radio. The mystery of saying 17 of the Gospel of Thomas. I will give you, said the living one. I will give you what no eye has seen, what no ear has heard, what no hand has touched, and what has never occurred to the human mind. A similar or parallel saying is found in Paul's letter to the Corinthians, 1 Corinthians, and it turns up in many other places too, such as the apocryphal testament of the Lord in Galilee. His power will be given to them,
which no eye has seen, nor ear heard, and they will rejoice in my kingdom." This is a Manichaean scripture from Central Asia, translated from the Turfan fragments in a book called Gnosis on the Silk Road. "That I may redeem you from death and annihilation, I will give you what you have not seen with the eye, nor heard with the ears, nor grasped with the hand." The 10th century Persian Sufi master Jalani quotes an interesting passage from the Quran. "I have prepared for my righteous servants that which no eye has ever seen, of which no ear has ever heard, of which has never occurred to the heart of man." This is from the canonical prayer book of the Mandaeans of Iraq. "Thou hast showed us that which the eye has not seen, and caused us to hear that which the human ear has not heard. Thou hast freed us from death and united us with life, released us from darkness and united us with light. Thou hast shown us that which the eye has not seen, and caused us to hear that which the human ear has not heard." Living spiritual masters, living ones, teach their students how to see and hear spiritually, initiating them into the mysteries of the kingdom of the heavens. There is light within a person of light, and it illuminates the entire cosmos. The light of one soul is equal to that of 16 suns. There is inner light. It is possible to learn how to see spiritually and to hear spiritually. Most people don't. Like radio waves or Wi-Fi signals, infrared or ultraviolet light, the kingdom of the heavens remain invisible to most people who dwell upon the surface of the earth. And yet it is possible to learn the secrets of a contemplative spiritual practice that make it possible to spiritually see and hear and discover and interact with a present tense kingdom of God. As Guru Nanak once said, "We speak without tongue, we see without eyes, we hear without ears, we walk without feet, and we work without hands." This is a prayer from Kabir. "May I see you with my eyes, hear your sound with my own ears, speak your name in my own words, O Lord. Rest your flower-like feet on my heart." Some sayings of Jesus from the Greek Oxyrhynchus translation of the Gospel of Thomas fragments published in 1897. "Know what is in front of your face, and what has been hidden from you will be revealed to you. For there is nothing hidden that will not be made clear, and nothing buried that will not be raised." And that was true of that very saying, and that very book, which turns out to be part of the Gospel of Thomas, a buried book that was raised and is now back and has its own webpage on the World Wide Web. More selections. Jesus said, "If you do not fast from the world, you will not find the kingdom of God, and if you do not keep the Sabbath as a Sabbath, you will not see the Father." Those Seventh-day Adventist or Sabbath-keeping Sabbatarian Christians would really be interested in that verse. They probably don't know about it, but they probably would be blown away if they should find out about it. I think in addition to that, in addition to speaking to the Jewish roots of early Christianity, I think this also speaks of a spiritual or heavenly rest that we can access as we find a present tense kingdom of heaven.
Another saying of Jesus found in the Greek Oxyrhynchus edition of the Gospel of Thomas, those early Gospel of Thomas fragments. I stood in the midst of the world, and in the flesh I appeared to them. I found everyone drunk, and none thirsty among them. My soul worries about the children of humanity, because they are blind in their hearts, and they do not see. In the Gospel of Thomas, seeing, learning how to see in a new way, is a major theme from beginning to end. All about finding a present tense kingdom of heaven, seeing with spiritual eyes, hearing with spiritual ears, discovering heavenly realms here and now. That is the basic premise of the Gospel of Thomas. That is the spiritual world that people are being introduced to as they contemplate these ancient sayings of wisdom found in the Gospel of Thomas. My name is James Bean. If you'd like to receive a link to the Gospel of Thomas online or my article on the spiritual meaning of the Gospel of Thomas, you can send me an email at this address, james@spiritualawakeningradio.com. james@spiritualawakeningradio.com. 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

I feel they need you in their lives, but they can't have you, not tonight.

And good morning. It is just 7 a.m. On this, the, gotta check, 18th day of June 2026. 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A little light on that signal these days. Work's being done on the tower. So for safety's sake, we've reduced our 92.1 power. And WFMR 91.3 FM Orleans, furthermost radio. It's up full and strong. It's actually where we listen to in Wellfleet. Comes across the water better than through the sand dunes and sand hills where I live in Payne Hollow. Streaming, we stream, we scream, we whisper, we chant, we do the Gospel of Thomas early in the morning, worldwide at WOMR.org. We start out similarly each week with the prayer of St. Francis from the Byrne Sisters. And then we go into the blessing by Spell Songs Lost Songs Ensemble, featuring Julie Fallis, Sika, Karin Pawart, a whole ensemble of incredible musicians. We go to a friend of mine, Cadence Carroll, who sings a song each week, the title track of her solo album, Evolve. And this week, we jumped into a compact disc that was given a gift to me from Deb Giza, now in Payne Hollow. She was then living up to East Amway. And Xavier Rudd from Down Under and his didgeridoo and his heart and his spirit. I didn't know what was on that album. I just put him on for 20 minutes, and it was well worth it. Always is. Always is. Spirit Bird is an important track. And what is it? We should always dream. We should always be allowed to dream. It's another classic of his. My name is Chuck Cole. I'm here each week, if good fortune shines and the creeks don't rise too high. Missed a week a couple of weeks ago, and thanks to Scott Trask, a brother in song and microphones, and much, much, much more, sat in for me. And I felt cloned for a half an hour, and then we sort of felt like we were sharing the mic after that. And I've been lucky to be here. I'm glad for those who listen to the reading. They even tune in early so they can hear the reading at 8:30. I'm reading World Voyagers, if you have the patience, the inclination to listen to 15 minutes of reading. In 40 years, I've read 40 books, maybe up to, this may be the 41st, and I read them 15 minutes a week, which to me is a remarkable number. It's a remarkable amount of time, and a remarkable amount of words, speaking to the airwaves, reading aloud to the airwaves. Here's a couple of favorite love songs going all the way across the country to the Yosemite area this morning. It won't be heard for a while, but it's okay. They count for anybody who might hear them. Here's a favorite. Caitlin Canty is going to be out in Western Mass, Springfield area at a folk festival that I've been gifted with. Milk Carton Kids will be out there too. But Caitlin Canty joined up with Darling Side on this, one of my favorites of theirs. And it's not about an artificial sweetener, but it's about love and its vagaries. And I love it. I love the combination. She
does this beautifully. They do this beautifully. Called Sweet and Low. Good morning. Thanks for tuning in this morning. I'm glad to be here too.

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We spoke German while passing parked cars, recited old poems. People thought we were lovers. We laughed

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There's so many things that I want you to know.

I'm envious of those who saw Natalie last summer at the Payamet. Thank you, thank you. Song's called Kind and Generous. Before that, Open Book by The Black Feathers. Great show at the Carport concerts, sessions. A week or two ago. Unfortunately, they came down with a cold about a week later. And it's been a tough tour for them, but what a superb show, as always. They're phenomenal. Got one more coming from them. One or two. We'll see what happens. We heard a lot of Chris Delmhorst earlier in the morning. I know we heard Dem, Love Song, Little Wings, Words Fail You, Yellow Brick Road, and Garden Rose. And then we went to Brother's Son with the garden, their garden song after Garden Rose. We heard In Love with the Quiet, brand new, by Rising Appalachia. Thanks to Bob for playing that. I released it as a single. I've got an album coming out in the fall. I'm going to release singles along the way. I think she and Duncan are traveling in Europe this summer. And I think Chloe has a new baby, so she's a mother of two. She's a busy, busy sister. Just to let you know, you're listening to Outermost Community Radio, WOMR 92.1 FM, Provincetown, WFMR, Furthermost Radio, 91.3 FM, Orleans. We stream, we scream, we folk and roll, we chant. Went down under with the didgeridoo and Xavier for about 20 minutes this morning. Some old favorites. Found a couple of bags of CDs that were in between Sienna vans this past January. Oh, inspiration. Old friends in compact disc form. So you got some of that this morning. Some brand new, thanks to Bob for passing on the Black Feathers. There's some Richard Schindel that may come up before the morning is out. Thanks for tuning in. Here's another two from Black Feathers. Good morning. This one written by Bob Dylan.

That was released by Jesse Wells, an acoustic version, 14 hours ago. It's been seen by 16,000 people, and they're just rolling up. Hot tip last week, and that's not true. 6th of June, he did a concert at The Basement in Nashville, about an hour long, live at The Basement. Opened that concert with his full band, rocking, rolling, and a phenomenal 50 minutes of Jesse Wells and his brothers in the band. Really a phenomenal 50 minutes, worth hearing. If you like him rocking, he shreds it, and a lot of solid body. He finishes up with two acoustic guitar songs, Siddhartha being one of them. Jesse Wells, J-E-S-S-E, two E's, two S's, Wells, W-E-L-L-E-S, two E's, two L's. Back to one. Canadian. John Brooks, saw him in this studio, visiting Bob Weiser. Good morning.

little out of order, but thanks again to Bob. Incredible concert this past Saturday night at the 204. James Culihan from Canada. Here's the other Canadian I told you about. John Brooks. This one, that one's Gathering Storm, brings this up. This is War Resister.

Gives me the chills. It's real. It's about snipers, whether they wear ours, Israel's uniforms, or they're pushing buttons for drones and slaughtering journalists and kids. It's a tough world out there. 4,000 or 5,000 people killed in Iran, 4,000 or 5,000 people killed in Lebanon, 17,000 kids killed in Gaza, 40, 50, 60, 100,000 people killed in Gaza. 200 people just blown out of the water, no evidence. Time that we end this madness. This is Liza Gilkison. She'll be showing up on my birthday, 22nd of August. It's a Saturday night at the 204 Courtyard, concerts in the courtyard. Looking forward. We'll be playing Liza all summer for that reason. Good morning. Thanks for tuning in.

0: Eliza Gilkison. And if you think that's about a house party, you don't know Eliza yet. And you will. By the end of August, we'll have played Eliza so you know who not to miss on the 22nd of August at the 204 in Harwich. It's a Saturday night, I believe. Those Thursday nights, it turned out to be Saturday nights because of scheduling. Whatevers. Good morning. Thanks for tuning in. Not my usual way to finish out my Thursday morning Howard and Roslyn set, but I take requests from fellow DJs. And Eliza's well worth anticipating. Tongue firmly in cheek, in the spirit of The Ballad of Big Balls by Jesse Wells. He can talk about Huckabee. Jesse's from Arkansas, too. Lots to do this summer to turn this thing around. Good morning. It's time for us to rejoin our reading called World Voyagers, the True Story of a Veterinarian, a Renaissance Man, and Stuart the Cat, Amy Shelton, Phil Wood. They're in the Pacific, the South Seas. We'll continue where we left off last week. I know Tony and Pat and Tom, they all listen for this reading. I look forward to it. So I'll bring down the ocean a little bit to find out what kind of ocean they've got in the background. We left it here last week. We get back in the dinghy and move one motu. That's a small atoll in the middle of the Pacific. Paul stops the outboard motor and slips his snorkel and mask over his face, leans over the side of the dinghy and sticks his head in the water. The rest of us follow. Saguaro has some of the clearest water on the planet. Below us, millions of tropical fish hover over colorful, hard coral. "I can't stand it," I cry. "I'm going in." "Me too," Phil says. "I wouldn't recommend that," are Paul's last words as we both go overboard. The fish sway like flowers in a breeze over their individual patch of coral. They seem close enough to touch because of the magnifying effects of such clear water. And then, like a flash, I see it before I can get my arms onto the side of the inflatable. Phil is already in the dinghy, but I don't have my flippers on. In fact, I have on plastic jelly sandals, which are slowing me down. I can't kick my fat carcass up out of the water fast enough. 20 feet away, closing in fast, their answer to our great whites, is a 10-foot tiger shark. Not a behemoth, but still larger and more dangerous than a toy terrier yapping at a mailman. It's angry and aggressive enough to move big chunks of important body parts, and half of mine are still in the water. Paul reaches down and grabs onto the bottom of my bathing suit and helps me flail into the dinghy like an injured seal. "Jeez, Christ," he cries. "I didn't think it was a good idea to go in the water. You saved my life," I say jokingly. "Great, now I'm forever in your debt and will have to be your foot servant." "I don't think so," Phil mutters. "I told you these sharks are mean," Paul says. "Well, that's an understatement," I wheeze. We travel to all but one of the motus on Saguaro. Two of the islands are home to millions of nesting pelagic birds. Terns and boobies are so prolific that in places one has to step carefully to avoid crushing an egg. For the next 2 days, we do little but snorkel in shallow waters where sharks aren't a problem, hike the beaches, and play card games at night with Paul and Natalie. On our third night in Saguaro, we go to shore for a potluck cookout. We bring coleslaw, bread, and cookies while Tom and John prepare fish wrapped in palm leaves over the fire. "Since this is your first cookout on Saguaro, I need to tell you about a few things," Paul warns us. "Like what?" "Well, it's a custom for Cook Islanders to prepare a feast and then not eat it with their guests." "I've read about that in the old cruising books." "You mean they still do that?" I ask. "Yes, so we'll eat, then Tom and John eat what's left." "That's too weird. Can't we tell them it's time to update their customs?" "Now you're sounding like an American," Phil says to me. "Well, maybe they would think we're weird if we didn't say something to them. Is it too American to feel like everyone should be treated equally?" Just don't say anything. If it's their custom, we should respect that, Phil adds. We sit around in hammocks and on stumps watching the sun set over the calm waters of the lagoon, waiting for the fish to cook. Tom sits on a picnic bench with a large glass of rum in his hand, while John sits in a wheelbarrow playing a small ukulele. Together they serenade us with gentle songs of the islands. We're leaving tomorrow, I tell Tom and John when they pause to drink. That's too bad. Seems as if you just got here. Well, we need to be in Australia before December, Phil explains. Do you need anything here? We pretty much have almost everything on... Do you need anything here? We pretty much have almost everything on Iwilani, I ask. Well, maybe, John pauses. I was afraid he'd be asking for liquor, which was something we don't have much of. You wouldn't by any chance have some plant fertilizer? Our vegetable garden is not doing very well. I've got a ton of fertilizer. I'd be happy to give you some. Great, and we'll be set until we get picked up in November, he says, staring out to the anchorage. Who's the new boat? I ask them. Oh, it's a boat named Desert First, Tom says while taking a swig of more rum. A woman in her 60s sails solo from Raiatea. We helped her through the pass this afternoon while you were off exploring. She's bringing food and parts for Amoha. Silence falls upon the group. Amoha has been lying at anchor amidst the rest of us since the day before our arrival, after they'd been towed in by Paul. Does he need help? I ask, ashamed that we had not thought they might need food or equipment. Iwilani is so well-provisioned and lacks nothing. I never thought others would be any different. Saguaro, too, has plenty to offer for provisions. Coconuts, crabs, lobsters, fish. Because of Paul's tree cutting, hearts of palm, a delicious delicacy, but abhorrent to true druids. I asked him a few days ago if he needed help with his rudder, Paul says, looking across the anchorage to Amoha. He said he had everything under control. He didn't need anything. That might explain why they don't come in to shore for the cookouts. He may be short on supplies, I say. They probably just want to stay to themselves, away from all of us noisy Americans, Natalie adds. Later, as we were rowing back to Iwilani, I whispered to Phil, tonight we should surreptitiously drop off some extra supplies to Amoha. That way they won't feel embarrassed to take them or obliged to pay us back. I lean back against the stern of the rowboat, admiring the view of Iwilani and my husband in the moonlight. I feel pretty awful being so hung up on the cats. We totally neglected some people who may need help. No, we're just typical Americans. No one exists but us, he says between strokes of the oars. Just don't give away any of my Pepsi. We gathered together a bag of canned goods and silently row them over to the Italian boat. We aren't the only ones feeling guilty. I have trouble finding a spot for our bag on the side deck as the others were there before us making clandestine donations to the small boat. Chapter 13. September 11th, 2001. Apia, Western Samoa. That was a momentous day, actually. This is quite a bit different than Pongo Pongo, Phil says as we get ready to check in with the officials at Apia, Western Samoa. I'll say, I'm not sure I like it. I wince while struggling to put on a long dress. Customs. It's too bad the missionaries got to them too, Phil scowls as he watches me put on more clothes. I know, it's too hot for all of this. Don't offend the locals. At least you can wear sleeveless dresses here. When we get to Muslim countries, you're going to have to cover your shoulders, too. What's that? I pause while hearing a musical commotion on shore. It says in the cruising guide that every morning a police band winds its way to the city's flagpole for the flag-raising ceremony. All traffic stops while they play the Samoan national anthem. Every day. Even Sunday? I thought all things stopped here on Sunday. It doesn't say. Well, I'm ready now. I grab the backpack, snagging my full-length dress on the bedroom door latch. We're tied to the outside of a tug at the customs. They just crossed some oceans. So put some background in there. And port captain's dock. We had a short overnight sail from Pongo Pongo. That's actually spelled P-A-G-O, P-A-G-O, but I happen to know. American Samoa, where we spent 5 days exploring, shopping, meeting the local veterinarian. Our trip from Suwarrow to Pongo was fast and full of wind. Stuart had not been doing well, and I'd hoped to restock our larder of prescription cat food, but to no avail. We'd been in touch with Willie Bolton by radio and discovered they'd picked up a package I missed in Bora Bora. Their engine regulator was also on the fritz, and we happened to have the spare they needed. A trade agreement was reached over the airwaves, and a short diversion to Western Samoa plotted into the course. Do you think anyone is even in the office? We'll find out. I follow Phil up Iwalani's Ratlins. It's a ladder going up the rigging. Hand him the backpack containing the valise of ship's papers and ease myself down to the tug. Looks as if everyone's still asleep here. We tiptoe across the bow of the tug. Proper etiquette requires anyone crossing over a boat should only go in front of the mast, never behind it. On the ship's starboard side, I stop, survey the new situation we are in. The wind is holding the tug 5 feet away. 5 feet away from the pier. I can't get across this, I say to Phil. Sure you can. I'll throw the backpack across, pull us in with the bow line, then jump, then I'll pull the tug in so you can do the same. But it's 12 feet down to the water. You're not going to the water. Just don't look down. Phil handily jumps across, pulls the 50-ton tug in close to the dock. Hurry, I can't hold it like this forever. I look at him, then look at the distance. It's now beginning to increase between the tug and the pier. Any time now, Phil says between clenched teeth. I can't do it. Well, why not? Because in this dress, I can't separate my legs far enough to jump. Oh, for God's sake, then stay there. No, I'm coming too, as I say. I pull my dress off over my head. Amy, don't, Phil screams, and not because he's worried about me jumping, because he's worried about what was underneath my dress. Can be argued that the ability to clothe oneself and present an attractive exterior appearance is a genetic trait. My grandfather possessed one of the keenest financial minds of the 20th century. He, along with his partners, developed mutual funds in America. Alone, he built up the endowment of Harvard University to obscene levels. But one thing he did not possess, despite my grandmother's assistance, was any sense of fashion. It was rumored that one day in Boston, while conversing with some friends at a corner in the financial district, he paused for a moment, removed his threadbare fedora to scratch his head. No sooner were fingernails making contact with Balding's scalp when a foreign tourist walked by the group, misperceiving the impoverished nature of my grandfather's wardrobe, deposited a few coins in the overturned hat. These are the clothes genes I have inherited. Now, I must report that I have a collection of frilly, girly underpants, undergarments, and have on occasion occasionally worn them, but one must know that for sheer comfort and price in the tropics, nothing beats a pair of men's briefs. On this particular day in Apia, I had chosen none of the above, but had wisely gone with sensible attire for unknown explorations in tropical latitudes, a one-piece bathing suit. For crying out loud, no one's around, I say, while neatly landing on the ground. That's what you think. Captain of the tug was in the wheelhouse up until a few seconds ago, at which point he mysteriously disappeared when your dress went over your head. I believe he fainted, but he is now back upright, rubbing his eyes with binoculars in hand. Please, honey, you're embarrassing me. Jeepers. Fine. I had to do what I had to do. I'll put my dress back on. We follow the signs to the port captain's office. In a small anteroom, a dozen men are leaning against the walls, none of them with gold braid or white uniforms, all of them looking as if they'd cleaned their teeth with a pocket knife. I nervously lean up against the wall, too, while Phil stays outside. 24 pairs of eyes are fixed on me. As if on cue, in a Broadway musical, one dozen arms open up, pointing the way for me to a small door that is creaking open. They are letting me cut in front of them. I feel badly for thinking the worst of them, thank them profusely, grab Phil, and enter the port captain's office. We introduce ourselves to the man behind the desk, hand him our ship's papers, including the clearance from Pongo Pongo, American Samoa. Why are you in Western Samoa? You are cleared for Fiji, he growls. Yes, well, we were going to Fiji, but we were in contact by radio with some friends who are here in Apia, and they say how nice it was and that we should stop here. You cannot just divert your plans based on a whim, he says condescendingly. We are in a sailboat. We are at the whim of the winds, the seas, and demands of the boat, I reply. That doesn't mean anything to me. You must go where you are cleared to go. These papers are for Fiji. And so I will continue there next week, not knowing the outcome of this here. Let's not call it an altercation yet, but a disagreement, let us say. We'll continue next week, as long as the creeks don't rise too high.
1: The hit song that was never meant to be taken seriously. You're on The Soundbeat. Plenty of musicians have been accused of taking their craft too seriously. No one would accuse the Diamonds of this, particularly with their 1957 hit, Little Darlin'. If the song sounds like the prototypical doo-wop tune, something the kids were flipping to at Rydell High, well, that's for a reason. The Diamonds seemed to engage in a fair amount of lampooning the genre, replete with melodramatic backup antics, and, of course, the extra emotional, super bassy, so you know it's sincere part. Baby.

0: The Diamonds reunited in 2004 for the PBS program Magic Moments, the Best of 50s Pop. Want to see them perform their seminal hit 47 years later? 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
1: And indeed, Michael the Fee is here this morning in the studio after being... He's done the pop-up thing on Wednesdays for a couple of weeks in a row. Early and later. Always a surprise. A delightful surprise. 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

0: 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Oh, wait a minute. I missed that one. I got to find that one again. This program is made possible by members like you and sustaining members like Finbar Phelan, Mo Keen Bettino, Kevin Shikonsky, Sailing Vessel Wenchime, The Beat Greens. We celebrated 60 years of marriage by Harriet and Rick yesterday at the Wellfleet Farmers Market. Lise and Ed McKenna, Rand Burkert, Robert Manns, Piper Springsong Dinwiddie, Gerald Donahue, Richard Durgan, Elaine and Wick Walsh, Hillary Berbeco, in Yosemite Lands, Catherine and Paul Caruso, Martin and Barbara, Nat Taylor in honor of Noah Hall, Matt Dibble and Dana Hall, Jeanette de Beauvoir, Scott River Lee and Poppy, thanks for filling in for me 2 weeks ago, Tony G, thanks for your call, Paul Kapicki, and Caleb Williams, in memory of his mom, Noah Hall. 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

Siddhartha, Jesse Wells, an acoustic end to a concert in Nashville at the Basement.

fortune, I staked out a claim. 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

Blessings on the spirit of Robert Thurman, who died this week, a lover of the Buddha, a friend of the Dalai Lama, and definitely a lover of the Dharma. Good morning. Thanks for tuning in. 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
0: I'm really happy to have Shira Sion with us today from Kitka, which is a multi-generational women's vocal arts ensemble, and she's here with us to talk about Kolo, which celebrates their 45th anniversary. They are going to be performing three upcoming concerts in June in San Francisco, Berkeley, and Oakland, and I'll get into the details more later. I'm really happy to have Shira with us today. Thank you for joining us.
2: Such a pleasure to connect with you, Pandora. Thank you for having me.
0: Your music is beautiful, and you basically celebrate a lot of different folk traditions with the music that you choose, and your arrangements really focus on harmonizing voices. Can you tell us about the tradition? 45 years is a long time to be this evolving performance group. Can you talk about the intention behind it, weaving together all the traditional folk music?
2: Sure. So Kitka began in 1979, which, as you said, was 45 years ago. And I think it was really just the incredible, undeniable beauty of the harmonies and the dissonances of women's vocal traditions from Eastern Europe as a whole that was the spark that began Kitka all those years ago. And I also think it's the beauty and the resonance and the vibrations of those traditions and of that music that has really sustained the ensemble and the community that surrounds and supports us for all of these years. Kitka started out very casually. It was an offshoot of an international folk dance ensemble called the West Wind International Folk Ensemble, which was based in San Francisco. And the way our origin story goes, there was a Bulgarian folk dance suite that was being put together that required an a cappella women's ensemble to sing the traditional song that accompanied the dance. And the women that were chosen to sing that song to accompany the dance just were so moved and enchanted by the song that they started seeking out other similar songs from that part of the world, Bulgaria, then Macedonia, then the countries that then comprised former Yugoslavia, Croatia, Albania, Serbia, Bosnia. And then over the years, both the geographic scope of Kitka's interest, musical interest, has really expanded, as has our community of not only sort of fans and supporters, but also participants in the singing of this music, above and beyond our core ensemble, which is our sort of professional touring configuration, of which there are 10 of us. We currently run three community choirs throughout the Bay Area, and we have a long waiting list, so we'll probably be starting another one. At our 40th anniversary, we started what we call the Kitka Institute, which is sort of our community outreach and engagement and participation branch of our work. And that involves when we have a traditional folk song master visiting us in town, or when we bring someone from abroad to mentor us as an ensemble. We like to share their talents with the community at large, and so we have a wide variety of vocal workshops and sometimes vocal and traditional dance workshops that that share these traditions with the community. And then the third branch of what we do as an organization is creating new and original work. So a number of the singers in our core ensemble are also super talented songwriters and arrangers and composers. And then we also love to collaborate with living composers both in our community and from across America and around the world, to create original music for Keith that is inspired by the really distinctive and diverse sonic palette that these folk traditions from Eastern Europe have given birth to. So that was a long-winded answer to your question.
0: It's wonderful. It's amazing what you do. It's so fantastic. And I think that, a lot of folks have become more familiar with Balkan-style music and Ukrainian music more recently. I think because of bands like Daka Braka that are touring, you know, they've helped raising visibility. And I think that a really interesting component of this folk music is that it's very nature-based and it predates Christianity. I believe a lot of the roots of a lot of the songs. So they celebrate things like one of your songs is Ligo, and it celebrates like Lyka or Midsummer tradition. Yes. Mm-hmm. Just hearing this chorus of women sing together is so powerful and empowering. And I think that it's just so obvious when you listen to it what good medicine it is, and for a lot of people it really resonates on this level. It's like as if it's like sort of waking up some ancestral remembrance.

0: If you're just joining us, we're speaking with Shira Sion, Executive Artistic Director of the multi-generational women's vocal ensemble Kitka. Their new album, Kolo, celebrates their 45th anniversary, and they have a number of performances happening in June in California up in the Bay Area. I think hearing a women's ensemble like this is really good medicine at this time.
1: With so much like misogyny still culturally and sort of that kind of coming up a lot.
2: Yeah, it's medicine, and it's kind of a form of resistance that's rooted in beauty and culture and sort of the wisdom that's passed on, you know, over centuries through these song forms. And, you know, you mentioned Dacha Bracha and how they're serving as such incredible cultural ambassadors for Ukraine at this particular very, very painful and tragic moment in history. And yet the creativity that they bring to their voices of resistance and the beauty and the sort of power of emotional catharsis that you experience when you go to one of their concerts is so inspirational to us. And we try to, you know, to do something similar because I think what these songs do is they really connect us to the parts of us that are most deeply and universally human. And it reminds us of the things that connect us, whether it's the need to be soothed with a lullaby or the need to feel strength and comfort when you've lost a loved one in wartime, or a reminder that the cycles of nature and the cycles of the cosmos are so much bigger than any of our individual lives, and to tap into that kind of level of thinking. And all of that is just so built into, so woven into the fabric of these songs. And though many of them, you know, might be connected to ways of life that have either already faded away or are quickly fading away in this age of technology and AI and all of this, it really, I think the part of us that is sort of a human animal and a communal human animal, these songs are sustenance and really what sustains us. And you don't even need to understand the language that they're sung in, I think, to feel the sort of cellular transformations that this music brings.
1: I definitely think that there's a cellular activation for sure, an infusion of wisdom and knowledge and understanding and peace. I mean, it must change your brainwaves because it feels very meditative to listen, but it's not like a passive, quiet meditation. It's more like a very stimulated meditation. On social media, like there's a lot of videos going around of people performing to animals, and this music reminds me of that because a lot of times it's like a chant or it's something harmonic. I believe that we didn't evolve with the animals without offering them something that they can't do on their own. Like, yes, we can provide food without them having to travel far. You know, there are measures that we can take as far as their health and, you know, doctoring and all that. But I think that the biggest gift that we can give and the biggest reason for us to be here in communication and sharing the world with the animals, particularly, you know, our musicality is something that we can offer and that seems to really resonate with animals. And so this music, because it's in such a pure form and feels in harmony, you know, with all that is, it brings to mind that relationship.
2: Absolutely. There's a really fascinating book by a Georgian ethnomusicologist that's called Why Do People Sing? It's written by Joseph Jordania, who's a Georgian ethnomusicologist who now lives in Australia. His argument is that humans learned how to sing in harmony in response to animal groups.

0: experience, I think. It's like the power of more than the sum of its parts, like like
1: Absolutely.
0: the ingredients of every person bringing their own special thing, but then there's like this extra synergy with the sounds.
1: Absolutely. And I think there's something about, I mean, it's hard to generalize because there are as many different vocal techniques throughout this region as there are, villages and singers and landscapes. But to generalize, when you think about Eastern European folk singing, you think about this very resonant, very embodied, open kind of voice singing that was originally meant to be sung out of doors to accompany work, to accompany ritual. And there is something about that style of singing that you also hear in Appalachian mountain music or various kinds of music from all over the world, Mongolian, singing. It's very overtone rich. And I think because of the complexity and the richness of the overtones that are produced with this style of singing, you get this amazing sort of natural amplification, where a trio can sound like 30 voices and 10 voices can sound like 100. And that's, I think, part of what keeps us as a small ensemble really hooked because it's such an incredible experience to feel those vibrations together and the interaction of them.

0: And you also offer a number of vocal classes and other workshops. Can you talk about that?
1: Sure. So for the last, gosh, I would say about 30 years, maybe even longer, close to 40 years now, it's been really an important part of

Kitka's practice as an ensemble, because we're mostly Americans, not all, but mostly, who don't necessarily have like blood or family connections to these singing traditions. I, for example, grew up in an Eastern European Jewish family with roots in Ukraine and Belarus and Russia and Poland, but I didn't grow up listening to these village songs. I, you know, grew up listening to Broadway and opera and classical music and Johnny Cash and Ray Charles. So there's people like me who discovered this music through, you know, whatever path led us to it. But we really want to honor the traditions as much as we can by learning directly from folks who are immersed and part of sort of lineages of these song traditions. So we love when we have the opportunity and the funding to travel to Eastern Europe, to go into villages, to study with the grandmothers, go into the cities, study with the folk choirs, learning both from ethnomusicologists and from, you know, the grannies who are just, you know, whose main line of work is harvesting potatoes and cabbage in their yard and feeding their families, yet they are incredible repositories of hundreds of incredible, beautiful songs. So we love to connect with the bearers of these cultures, and so we do that both through journeys to the source, but then also bringing folks into our community from abroad. So, for example, last month we worked with an amazing Ukrainian folk song bearer named Ina Kovtun, who's based in Portland now. She actually left Ukraine shortly after the war started. She brought her young daughter with her, and she's been living the refugee life. You know, when we first brought her to the Bay Area, you know, she was just making ends meet, I think working in a CVS or something like that. But since then, she has managed to really make her voice her work, and she's doing workshops both online and in person. She's doing lectures. She started an organization for Ukrainian immigrants and refugees who are processing trauma, and she's using song, traditional Ukrainian polyphony, as part of the healing process for these communities. So we recently had her here, and she did a series of vocal workshops and masterclasses that were amazing. Shortly after Ina was here, we worked with Paulina Skovoroda-Shepherd, who hails from Siberia originally, but spent much of her life in Tatarstan, and now she is based in Brighton in the UK. And she was working with us mostly on Eastern European Jewish songs in Yiddish. She's an amazing vocalist and pianist and composer and songwriter, and also somebody who uses wild extended vocal techniques that she sort of weaves together into her interpretations of traditional music. Currently, we are working with one of our most beloved mentors, a woman named Svetanka Varimezova, who's from Pazarjik in Bulgaria. And she's another person that we discovered when she had recently immigrated to the U.S. She was invited to be a guest artist at UCLA. She came here with her family, not speaking much English, not really knowing what the scene was here. And through her work at UCLA and with Kitka, she's now sort of built up an incredible international sort of following. And she teaches Bulgarian folk singing and vocal techniques to interested singers all around the world, and she's truly become a master of translating the mystery of the Bulgarian voice to singers around the globe. So those are just a few of the folks that we've worked with recently. We've also worked with many Georgian traditional ensembles and singers, also artists from Greece, Turkey, Albania, Croatia, Serbia. We love it, and it's just a way of expanding our circle of friends and music making.

0: One of the things that's so heartening and inspiring is the intergenerationality of the ensemble. Currently, we have 10 women in our core ensemble, ranging in age, I think, from 22 to 71. So I think that's sort of the widest span that we've ever had. And so we sort of get the elder wisdom intermingled with like the fresh, energetic ideas of our Gen Z members. I get to say that as one of the elders. And it's just so wonderful. And there really isn't a feeling of hierarchy around the generations. It's really like we're in it together and we're sort of bringing our perspectives and our realities into the, you know, contributing what we can contribute to the big pot of stew and making sure that the organization just keeps evolving and staying resonant and relevant and compelling to folks who are older and younger. And it's always so exciting to me when we perform a concert and we see, you know, folks in their teens really into it and folks in their 20s and thinking that, you know, these songs, which are possibly 1,000 years old or older, feel cool and cutting edge to their ears. And I think that's so, so inspiring. And they're cool and cutting edge to my ears. And I think that's what sort of got us hooked in the beginning and inspires us as an ensemble.
1: Thank you so much for joining us, Shira. It has been a pleasure and your music is wonderful and thanks for doing what you do.
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2: 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That's K-I-T-K-A. Their new album, Kolo, is out now, and they'll be performing today, June 18th at 5:30 p.m. at Redwood Grove Concert Series in Berkeley. June 20th at 8 p.m. at Old First Concerts in San Francisco, and June 21st at 5 p.m. at Garden of Memory at the Chapel of the Chimes in Oakland, California. Happy Father's Day and happy summer solstice, everyone. Wishing you a fantastic celebration of the divine masculine principle and a great celebration of the apex of the summer sun. Be well, spread the love.

Good morning and happy Thursday. My name is Michael Fee, and the name of this show is Road Trippin'. Big thanks going out to Chuck and Pandora for getting us chugaling this morning on this 18th day of June. Before we get into it, I got to let you know that 92.1 WOMR is broadcasting at reduced power this morning due to some ongoing work at our Provincetown transmission tower. WFMR 91.3 is operating at full power, and our online stream and mobile app remain fully available. It's a little cloudy and a little windy this morning, maybe a patch of rain in the late afternoon. But tomorrow looks promising, partly cloudy, highs in the 70s. Same on Saturday, and Sunday looks like your best beach day. Sunny all day, highs in the mid-60s. So get out there and carpe the heck out of this DM, friends. Tis the season. I got a pretty cool show lined up for you today, featuring a tribute on the occasion of tomorrow's federal holiday, Juneteenth, commemorating the formal end to slavery in the United States. We'll reflect on the complexities of that event. We'll preview a new release of the vaulted archive, Alan Toussaint. He's got a new record out, Live at Joe's. Check that out. Chandler Travis has got a new album, and he's threatening to show up at some point this morning when he wakes up. We'll do a call and talk about his brand new album, Branches Out. We got a beauteous daily dose of Dead from the Chipster and much, much more. But before we get to all of that, I want to chat a bit about the state of our kakistocracy. Because no matter how deep they get, these guys just keep digging. And what gagged me the most this week, and believe me, there were many chokeable moments, but what really fried my clams was Sunday night's spectacle of the Ultimate Fighting Championship hosted mixed martial arts event on the South Lawn of the White House. And it was billed as a celebration of the United States' 250th anniversary, but it coincidentally coincided with the president's birthday. It was held in front of 4,000 spectators, including the president and the vice president, the speaker of the House, secretaries Hegseth, Kennedy, Rubio, and tech execs like Mark Zuckerberg and Crypto.com CEO Chris Marzalek and Paramount CEO David Ellison. They're all there. And the pundits debated all week whether the event was appropriate or vulgar or a desecration of the American Capitol. And some, like Paul Krugman, leaned heavily into this obvious analogy to the fall of the Roman Empire because, and listen, obviously there are caveats and limitations to this argument, but Krugman made the point that the last days of Rome were characterized by extreme inequality, where a handful of men became so wealthy from the spoils of the Rome Eastern conquests that their power became too great for the rules of constitutional republican government to contain. And the death throes of the Roman Empire went on for years, but in eerie similarity, Roman politicians declared their rivals enemies of the state, deployed violent gangs to disrupt the rule of law, established temporary dictatorships, and a whole lot more. And during this twilight of constitutional government in Rome, the wealthy and the powerful sought to demonstrate their wealth and curry favor with the proletariat mob by sponsoring, you guessed it, gladiatorial games. Sound familiar? And so our president sponsored a steel cage combat on the White House lawn. He leveraged the event into a giant commercial for his family's cryptocurrency venture, and he used the fight to promote and sell actual Trump-branded gold coins, making the event perfectly emblematic of the pure corruption and grift of our current administration. And at the end of it all, one of the fighters stood on the South Lawn of the White House
and declared that Michelle Obama, the former First Lady, is a man. And he said that on a broadcast streamed to millions of viewers. And it was a disgusting and embarrassing moment, even for a political movement that relishes in pushing all boundaries of tact and civility. But here's the thing. Of all the government officials and all the tech bros and all the corporate luminaries that witnessed that display, not one of them repudiated that cruel indignity. Not one. So, we're in a battle, friends. And it's up to us to fight the power. 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

Velvet Underground, Mean Old Man, from their album Squeeze. Before that, we heard Janani Ja doing a tune called Gladiators. That was a fun one. Before that, Jesse Wells from his new release. It's called Masks Off. It's a collection of stuff that he's done recently, but the tune we heard was Domestic Error. We heard from Paloma Faith, did Smoke and Mirrors. Her album is called Do You Want the Truth? We heard the Isley Brothers. Clean version, Maddie. Fight the Power, Part 1. And we started off the set, Solomon Burke, None of Us Are Free. Think about that one. Hey, it's 10 o'clock in the morning, and you are listening to WOMR 92.1 FM in Provincetown and WFMR 91.3 FM in Orleans, everywhere else at WOMR.org. 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Quite a bit of reaction to that opening set and rant, and thanks going out to everybody that's reaching out. Betsy in Boston, Dina in Denville, Michael Actman listening in London. Wow. Deb G and Julie listening up in Newton, and a very happy birthday to my friend Deb, the princess. And I'm waiting for that song, Deb. We're going to play a song for your birthday. You got to get it to me. Anyway, I know you're under the weather. I hope you feel better. I hope you had a great birthday. Also saying hey to Rob Fee. He's got a request. We're going to get to it in a minute. Farmer Dave, also with a request that we're going to squeeze right in. Ollie and the Pidge dancing up a storm in Truro, as usual. Carrie Sully hunkered down in the fleet. I'm going to see her tonight. Private Derby with a request. Rick Billig in Sudbury. Jamie, Dr. J, as they say. And Kristen Nichols, who correctly identified one of the interludes played in that first set. The Imperial Death March. Yes, from Star Wars. Seemed appropriate. And right now we're listening to something called The Battle. It's a Hans Zimmer composition from the movie called The Gladiator. But anyway, to these requests. Am I right? Rob Fee, he saw Wilco last night. He loved it. He wanted to hear all about it. And so we're going to hear something from Wilco called Cruel Country, followed by a request for Farmer Dave, and then one for Private Derby. You're listening to Road Trippin' right here on WOMR.

All right, Temptations in that little pop-up request set. Ball of Confusion from the Temptations going out to Private Derby by request. Before that, Peter Rowan by request going out to Farmer Dave. He wanted to hear Arise, which is a tribute to a Buddhist scholar that recently passed, Robert Thurman. Farmer Dave, big into the Buddhist thing, and if you want to read about the impact of Robert Thurman on Buddhist thought, check out Farmer Dave, Dave DeWitt's Facebook page. He's posted a bunch of stuff about him today. And we heard Wilco doing Cruel Country, going out to Rob Fee. Perfect request for today. I also heard, while we were listening to all of that, from my friend Bill in the streets of New York, celebrating the Knicks NBA championship with a parade down the streets in the Big Apple. He wanted to hear something celebratory and New Yorkish. Here you go, Bill. Congratulations.

0: I'm a roadrunner, baby. Junior Walker in the All-Stars, going out by request to Ken DiCiata, who noted correctly Junior Walker's birthday on Saturday. Wanted to hear a little Junior and the All-Stars. Before that, we heard New York, New York from Ryan Adams, going out to my friends Bill and Hal, parading proudly down the streets of New York, celebrating that fabulous victory by the New York Knicks in the NBA championship. Bravo! And I don't cheer on New York teams very often, but that was a good one. Saying hey, going out to Deb D, listening in Truro. Deb and Lucy checking it out as usual. Bob in Toronto gave a call. Thank you, Bob. Linky listening in Sudbury. Chris and Dan in Kristanistan, thanks for checking in. Martha and her fabulous muffins up in Boston listening as usual. Dovina, my friend Dovina in Virginia, listening. Scott Bureau in the town. Katie Edsel down in Connecticut. And Billy from Western Mass gave a call, made a request. I can't find that tune at the moment, but I will dig it out and put it on for you next week, Billy in Western Mass. Thank you for that call. Well, all right, 10:24 in the AM. My name is Michael Fee. You're listening to Road Tripping right here on WOMR. It's my second day in a row in this seat. I sat in yesterday for Robert Johnson. That was fun. And now I'm back. I think I should go on the payroll. What do you think, Maddie? No? All right. Well, anyway, tomorrow, my friends, is a federal holiday. Yeah, it's Juneteenth. And Juneteenth is officially known as National Independence Day, and celebrated annually on June 19th to commemorate the official end of slavery in the United States. And it refers to that date, June 19th, 1865, and that is the day when Major General Gordon Granger ordered the final enforcement of the Emancipation Proclamation in Galveston, Texas, at the end of the American Civil War. And just so you know how this transpired, the Emancipation Proclamation freeing enslaved people was signed by Abraham Lincoln in 1862 and became effective January 1, 1863. So you may ask, why did it take so long for this to take effect? Well, the Civil War raged on, and the Emancipation Proclamation was never really enforced in the South until federal troops arrived and removed the insurrectionist opposition. So Texas, being the most remote state of the Confederacy, was the last to hear about this freeing of the enslaved people. It took 900 days after that Emancipation Proclamation went into effect, and almost 3 months after Robert E. Lee surrendered to the Union Army in April of 1865. So today, Juneteenth is a national holiday. It was enacted as such in 2021. Joe Biden signed into law, and it was the first new federal holiday since Martin Luther King Jr. Day was adopted in 1983. And there's all kinds of celebrations. I'm going to tell you all about it. But first, I got a little set coming to you talking about the moment. And I hope you enjoy it, and I'll be back in a bit. This is something from Juneteenth, Faith and Freedom. It's called Galveston. It's a spoken word intro. Dig it.
1: The diaspora speaks through my skin. The reverberating of salty tides, rusted chain boat rides, and arriving to the shores of Galveston ports. The commodity of human cargo stimulated economic growth, yet it dashed the hopes of black people to a bloody pulp. American apartheid begins. The ropes become a noose on the neck. The oppression that crept into a generation of people, threatening to permanently stifle their survival in a foreign land. The new reality created devastating circumstances that would last for centuries. Calloused, thorn and thistle pricked hands, toiling in blood-stained cotton fields, the devastating displacement and the separation of fathers and mothers from children and each other became so burdensome that the voices of the enslaved raised in unison towards the heavens for freedom.

talking to you, you too. Do you guys know who I'm talking to? Those of you who go out and stay out all night and have the next day. Expect us to be home when you get there. But let me tell you something, the sisters are not going for that no more. Cause we realize two things, that you aren't doing anything for us, and that we can better do by ourselves. So from now on, we're gonna use what we got to get what we want.

I got work to do too. Isley Brothers, Work to Do from the album Brother, Brother, Brother. Before that, I Shall Not Be Moved. That was Rhiannon Giddens from an album called They're Calling Me Home. Third World gave us 1865, 96 Degrees in the Shade. Dan Zanes, Claudia Zanes did the tune New Beginnings from an album called Let Love Be Your Guide. Little something from Lynn Collins. Think about it. Yeah, you better think about it. We started that set. I Wish I Knew How It Would Feel to Be Free. Nina Simone from her album Silk and Soul. Starting off our little tribute on the occasion of Juneteenth. And you can celebrate Juneteenth all over the place tomorrow. Big celebration in P-Town at the Unitarian Universalist. It's a community cookout and celebration. Starts at 2 o'clock. The UU Meeting House Lawn, 236 Commercial Street in Provincetown. Food, speakers, shows, Kaya Cristal, Tiana Esperanza, Gabriella Simpkins, and so much more. Check out that celebration and cookout for Juneteenth. That's in P-Town. If you're down lower on the Cape, there's a celebration as well at the JFK Hyannis Museum Courtyard. That's 2 p.m. on June 19th, 2 p.m. at the JFK Museum in Hyannis, 397 Main Street. Brewster has its own celebration as well. The Juneteenth open house is at the Brewster Historical Society, 51 Drummer Boy Road. That's Friday, June 19th, 10 a.m. to 1 p.m. in Brewster, if that is your jam. There's also something going on in Falmouth. If you're way out there, check out the potential for celebration in the town of Falmouth. But right here on the Lower Cape, there is something going on at Prez Hall. That's tonight, June 18th, 5 p.m. There's a Juneteenth concert that I think you should check out. It's a show to honor the historical significance of the day with the music of prominent black jazz composers and musicians. It's going to be a show performed by jazz violinist David Ure with Lee Adler on piano, two fabulous musicians celebrating Juneteenth. That's tonight, 5 p.m. at the Prez Hall. You want to go? You want to go? I got two tickets right here, right now. First caller gets to see the Juneteenth concert tonight, 5 p.m. at the Prez Hall. Give us a call, 508-487-2619, and get right into that. I've been yapping and playing music and forgetting my obligations to our fabulous underwriters. 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All right. We got, let's continue on, shall we?
jam right on up to the 11 o'clock hour. And I wanted to start with something from, or at least start this set, something from Our Native Daughters. It's called I Knew I Could Fly. Happy Juneteenth, everybody.

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Until that, the South has been liberated. 1865, Galveston, Texas. The revolution wasn't televised, but it was prophesied. A day of jubilee, Freedom Day, where the spirit of Sankofa embodied and emboldened black people to make an exodus, take back what was stolen from us, and find redemption from enslavement. General Order Number 3, let the revelation flow across your mahogany skin when you think of our ancestors and how they rejoiced, raised their hands and lifted every voice. Maybe you too can make the choice to actualize your dreams. Give privilege to precedent.

With open hands, every resource withheld and denied, we can rise up and vote, take action in every career field, in all political systems, to the highest court in the land. There is a call for justice and wisdom. May we replace all withering branches of shame with the blossom of pride. We've allied our hearts to stand together, so may solidarity provide us a guide to a better tomorrow for the future we foresee, as we celebrate the beauty of being free. Yeah.

Resistance, Revival, Chorus, This Joy. Before that, Freedom Day, from something called Experience Voices, Juneteenth, Faith and Freedom. Aretha, going out to Janet, listening in Wellfleet. Aretha did Bridge Over Trouble.

Trouble Water. We heard Common. No, we heard Shamika Copeland doing Clotilda's on Fire. Irma Thomas, Soul of a Man. The Rumble did the tune Trouble. And we heard Our Native Daughters, I Knew I Could Fly. Happy Juneteenth, y'all. And hey, going out to Deb, recuperating in Newton. I got a birthday song for you eventually there, Deb. PFOD listening in the town. Good to have you back, brother. Pop Pop in Truro sharing some important municipal information with me. Barbara, Sister Barbara, I think she's in town. Yeah, baby. She liked that Junior Walker track. Sarah Swain checking in. And I got your daily dose of Sarah Swain in just a minute. Steve Slack telling stories about Junior Walker as well. Dan Carney, erstwhile listener and big supporter of the station. Thanks, Dan. Rebecca Fay listening out in Western Mass. Julie listening down in New Jersey. We got Fletch in the Fleet. WOMR's own Carol Corneen. The General from Dorchester, Robert E. Lee. And don't forget JB and Truro. Thanks one and all for listening and checking in. It's good to hear from you all. 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And here and now, 11:23, seems like a perfect opportunity for me to tell you that this program, this very program, is made possible by members like you and sustaining members like Sandy Rubin, Steve Slack and Trish Joyce, Brayon Dunnigan, Paul Cahan, Dan Carney, Mark Berry, Yaspen Sesta, Greg Keating, Matt Adler, Melinda Krasting, Ken Field, Donna Pizzi, Donna Rusnak and Bill Franson, Janet and Paul Lesniak, Indira, Denise Backstrom, Tracy and Rick Billig, Robert Meek, Liz Grant and Beth Goldstein, Charlie Hart, Dinah Mellon, Robert Manns, the Marconi family of Snoqualmie Pass, Gary Gallo, Bill, Carly and Maggie May in loving memory of Wellfleet's Timmy Sherlock, Paula and Eric Bachtel, Willow Shire, Jamie Nightold Nash, Paul Greenspan and Chris Wisneski, Bill and Beth Sherman, John and Bruce, Betsy and Eric, Noel Lettieri, David Lubin and Nora Huvel, Scott Walsh in memory of Tim Sherlock, Deb Kay, Kevin and Sean Grunwald, Russ and Nancy Braun, Hal and Mary, Dave DeWitt, Bob and Betsy Higgins-Steele, Daniel Dolan, John Rimbach, Victor Powell and Artis Markarian, and don't forget Ollie and the Pidge. You too can become a sustaining member of WOMR for as little as $15 a month. What are you waiting for? Give us a call at 508-487-2619. 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Finally, I want to let you know that tickets are available for the 12th annual Cape Cod Women's Music Festival, taking place on June 27th at the Payamet Performing Arts Center in Truro. This year's festival will feature local and regional talent, including the Gentlemen Brawlers, Vanna Pacella, Sarah Burrill, Moselle, Drama Queens, Katie Flynn, and Martha Campbell. The festival is emceed by Zoe Lewis. Doors open at 6, and the show starts at 7. 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
Business sponsorships are still available, and as always, proceeds from this event will benefit the Cape Wellness Collaborative. All right, kids, here it is, your daily dose of Sarah Swain.

There you have it, kids. Your daily dose of Sour Swain. I got a couple of birthday requests coming up right now. Haley Tuck going out to Julie in Newton on the occasion of her birthday, followed by something from the Dirt Bombs going out to Scooter. Her birthday's tomorrow. All right, here you are listening to Road Trippin' right here on WOMR.

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The Cape Cod Baseball League is on WOMR. 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The Cape Cod Baseball League is the premier amateur baseball league in the country, with notable alumni such as Carlton Fisk, Frank Thomas, and Aaron Judge. 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
1: Sure, why not? Sounds like a fun way to spend a Sunday afternoon. All right. That last set, we heard your daily dose of Sarah Swain, and we're debating. We played a track called Talk Like That. It's off an album called SS and the O Boys. And we're debating here in the schoolhouse who was the male vocalist alongside Sarah. Maddie's got his money on Steve Shook. Sounds like a reasonable guess to me. But this is quite an album. If you haven't seen this, check it out. It's got a lot of cool tunes from Sarah Swain and the O Boys. We also heard birthday tunes going out by request. My Chemical Life by Haley Tuck going out by request to Deb from Julie and Newton. My Chemical Life. And then we heard Do You See My Love? Something from the Dirt Bombs going out by request by Trent to Bonnie. All his love on this auspicious birthday tomorrow. Rock on, kiddos. 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All right. 11:41 in the a.m. We got Chippy's Daily Dose coming up. Might hear from Chandler Travis. We'll see about that. But anyway, let's rock on as we can. This is Bob Dylan watching the river flow right here on WOMR.

This is Barbara Blaisdell from Vermont's Sensible Shoes, hoping you'll take my advice and do what I do every Thursday afternoon from 1 to 4. I tune into the Soul Funky Train. I know Maddie Dread will be broadcasting grooves that soothe and cure the blues. 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

And just like that, we're into the afternoon, kids. 12 o'clock Eastern Standard Time here in the Emerald City. Hope you've had a good morning and are ready for a fabulous afternoon. We get Arts Week at 12:30. The Soul Funky Train at 1 o'clock with the Ambassador of Love at the helm. Democracy Now! At 4 o'clock. And Billboard Bob coming in here at 5 to spin his magic on the chatted course. Don't miss any of it. Well, it is the afternoon, and so you know what time it is. It's time for your Chippy's Daily Dose of Dead. And Chippy came in, he came in late, he came in hot, but he came in fine form. And his request, or his daily dose this week, is a killer, as usual. From Dead Set, live 1980, Radio City Music Hall. Check it out. This is Chippy's Daily Dose of Dead, right here on Road Trippin' and WOMR.

0: Chippies, Daily Dose of Dead, Franklin's Tower. A classic. 12:07. Time is getting short, kids. I gotta let you know that support for WOMR comes from the Cape Playhouse in Dennis Village. Oh, I already told you this one. Never mind. The Homeless Prevention Council's 8th annual Walk for Home happens this Saturday in Chatham and in Provincetown. 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And finally, this program you've been listening to this whole time is made possible by members like you. Yeah, you sexy thing. And sustaining members. Yeah, sustaining members like Victor Powell and Artis Markarian, Diana Leal, Doug Anson, Bob and Martine, Rob and Jeanette from Jersey, Carol Corneen, Phil Fournier, Kathy, Nora, and Bob Dibble, Dennis McCrum, the Wellfleet Troglodyte, Adam Glassman, Woody and Marge, David Crocker, Ray Shippey, Paul and Carol Alt, Norma Wassel, Mokeen Bettino, Dina Shogel, Marcy Feller and Gabby Hanna, Julian Deb, Chippy, The Flying Plumbers, Ray Rusnak, VT Taper Casey, Ron and Deb in Truro, Rick and Lisa from Concord, Paul, Janet and Grace, Sharon Lewis, Harbor Hives, Jackie Doyle, Mamie and Pop Pop, Salem and Rex, Elaine and Buddy Phillips, Ned Oliver, Patrick and Thea Dolan, Joan in New York City, Mike Russell, Sweet Baking in Wellfleet, Dennis Williams, Alan and Dee Morehouse, Lynn Kaysen, Kathy Fletcher, Greg Leduc in memory of Mama Pierrette Angelina, Billboard Bob, Wendy Coates, David Gibson, Paul O'Donnell, John Raleigh, don't forget Ollie and the Pidge. Hey, WOMR is powered by community. 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Oh my goodness. Had a nice call from Tina, I think it's Tina in Harwich, who wanted to remind me and us here at the station that today is the 84th birthday of Sir Paul McCartney of Beatles fame. Maybe you've heard of him. And he's got a new album out. It's called The Boys of Dungeon Lane. I'm going to play a track off that right now, going out to Tina in Harwich. It's called Down South. Here it is, your daily dose of Sir Paul, right here on WOMR.
1: Well, we were traveling on the Chester Road. A lorry driver picking up a load said, "Where

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2: Yes, indeed, Billboard Bob hitting the airwaves at 5 p.m. today. I heard from Billboard Bob, and he let me know that his entire show will be dedicated to Paul McCartney tonight. So don't miss that one, my friends. It's going to be real.

Bring the light. Ibrahim Maalouf with Trombone Shorty. Hey, it's about 10 minutes left in the show. I guess I've been officially blown off by Chandler Travis. I have a sneaking suspicion I may not be the first one. But anyway, we're going to play his music anyway. This is something from the Tarnation, the album, and the name of the tune is Dance. God damn it.

That's a little something called Time Marches On from Travis and Steve Shook. Next up, and the last tune for the day, it's a tune from the new Travis Chandler album. It's Every Letter Sent. I heard from Travis. We're going to talk next week around noon. So put it on your calendar, underline it 3 times in red. We'll see you next time.

0: So thank you to Zap Mama for Allo Allo, and allo to all of you listening out there, whether on the radio or streaming worldwide at WOMR.org. I'm Jeanette de Beauvoir, and this is Arts Week. Just a reminder that every Tuesday in June, you can see Cody Sullivan's one-man play called Autocrat at the Provincetown Theater, and you can get times and tickets at provincetowntheater.org. The Cape Cod Chamber Music Festival is pleased to announce that tickets are now on sale for the 2026 summer season, in addition to the concerts, which run from July 31st to August 21st. The season includes a free community concert in Hyannis on August the 3rd, as well as an anniversary celebration of 20 years since John Manas and John Nakamutsu joined as artistic directors. And you can find out more about all of that and get tickets at CapeCodChamberMusic.org. At the Harbor Stage Company, starting on June 18th, you can see Prize Fight. When an uncompromising writer wants to refuse a distinguished award, their silver-tongued agent must convince them to choose prestige over principle. A scrappy comic battle of ideals and idolatry. And times and tickets are at harborstage.org. And at Cape Rep, beginning June 23rd, it's The Real Inspector Hound. Considered by many as quote-unquote nearly perfect, this is Tom Stoppard at his wittiest. If you love a spoof on an Agatha Christie whodunit, this is a show for you. The Cape Rep originally produced this comic gem in the Outdoor Theater in 1994, with founding artistic director Bob Troy directing and designing the sets. And they're excited to present it again in the Indoor Theater with Bob's original design as inspiration. Times and tickets for that are at caperep.org. And coming up next weekend on the 26th is the 30th annual Portuguese Festival and the 79th Blessing of the Fleet in Provincetown. 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All weekend will honor Provincetown's proud Portuguese heritage and fishing history, leading up to the Fisherman's Mass and Blessing of the Fleet on Sunday, with music, dancing, and incredible food that make the festival a longtime favorite. 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Legendary filmmaker, writer, actor, and artist, the Pope of Trash himself, John Waters, is back at Provincetown Town Hall on Thursday, July 23rd, with an all-new show, Going to Extremes, presented by the Payonet Performing Arts Center. 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And you can get tickets for that at ccmoa.org. And finally, yesterday, the Colquhoun Museum of American Art opened its new exhibition titled Rockwell Kent, A Force of Nature. Kent is remembered today as an artist, illustrator, explorer, writer, and political activist. Both Kent's art and written words express his philosophical considerations of the natural world and humanity's role in it. Inspired by transcendentalist and mystic philosophies, his pieces often feature one or two central figures isolated amongst the raw power of nature, rolling waves, rugged mountains, or an almost invisible horizon. And you can see some of that work and certainly find out about the exhibition at colquhounmuseum.org. So my guests today are Gail Strickland and Emma Fillion, who are here to talk about the upcoming special evening of storytelling, Provincetown Celebrates Its Stories, which will be held on Sunday starting at 6 p.m. Emma is the community organizing manager at the Community Development Partnership, which works towards a strong and diverse year-round population on the Lower and Outer Cape. And Gail Strickland is a theatrical, television, film actor, storyteller, and generally talented person. Welcome to Arts Week, Gail and Emma.
1: Thank you, Jeanette. On behalf of the Provincetown Community Compact Story Night, as opposed to quite a few story nights that have popped up over the last year, ours are centric to letting the community know where all that money goes that we make on the Swim for Life. When I joined the board 5 years ago, I did not know what the compact did. And for the first year, I still didn't understand what we were doing. And then it occurred to me that people think of the Swim for Life as an entity.
0: Right.
1: It is not. It is the main fundraiser for the Community Compact, which supports no fewer than 15 local 501s. We have a Thinkubator arm that we support young and old thoughtful people like Emma, who are creating brand new ways for the community to function better. And the other part that I wanted to share is that these five stories will represent five commitments that the Community Compact made to these individual people to set them up and support them on their way to their independence, which is really important.
0: Right. Yeah. I want to come back to that. I just want to go back a little bit because, as you say, the compact does so many things. And I do want to remind listeners old time listeners who may have forgotten or new listeners who don't know about it of the richness it brings to the area and, in fact, to the world. As you said, it sponsors the annual Swim for Life that raises money for a number of community health services. It owns two dune shacks in the Cape Cod National Seashore, which enable artists and residents to an opportunity to experience life in unspoiled nature on the edge of the sea. Through the Thinkubator that you mentioned, the compact helps creative ideas become real through supportive artistic and community projects. And it participates in the Prayer Ribbon Project, which is a living archive honoring those we love. And if I also want to say to listeners, if any of you want to see more about the story of the Prayer Ribbons, there's a lovely documentary by Lise King that you can access at thecompact.org. So now that I've said all that, we're here to talk about how we can learn more and celebrate all of that through stories. Emma, I wanted to start and ask you how you've gotten involved and what you're excited about for this weekend.
2: Sure. So you brought up my work with the Community Development Partnership, and actually how I began working with the Community Development Partnership came from the work that I am doing in collaboration with the Provincetown Community Compact, which is After Hours. After Hours was a project that I started when I was working at the public access station in Orleans called Lower Cape TV. And the idea was essentially to use their underutilized space and reserve it for as a meeting space for young people on the Cape. The idea being that young people don't have many spaces, intentional spaces to gather, connect, grow, learn. And Lower Cape TV's space is incredibly impressive. So I started at Lower Cape TV, and how I began working with the Compact was through a kind of a bit of a change up in who was supporting this project, which originally started as a project of Lower Cape TV. After I was laid off last summer, there was kind of a question as to whether or not After Hours this program would be able to continue. And so I had begun working with Jay a few months prior. And
0: that's Jay Critchley. Jay Critchley. Yes,
2: Jay Critchley. And so when it occurred to me that I didn't know much about the Compact or what they really did, but I had started to learn through my work with Jay. And when this kind of mix-up ended up happening, I approached him and said, Jay, we've been working together for a while, and so you know about this program that I'm starting. It seems like it really aligns with the values of the Compact. Is this something that you would be willing to fiscally sponsor, or like, or would you be willing to support this project? And I don't think he thought more than 5 seconds before saying, yes, absolutely. Tell me more about it. And so that is, I think, that is how I got involved with the Compact.
0: So go ahead, Jake.
1: And tell us what After Hours, the ultimate goal is.
2: Sure. The ultimate goal of After Hours is to create a space where people can feel and be connected, where they can feel connected to this place, to other people, other young people, but also to the wider community as well. I feel like I have had a very special upbringing in Provincetown. And even when I came back to Provincetown, I was so lucky to find a community here because I was able to be seen. And I don't think that a lot of young people feel like they're seen on the Cape. I feel like, again, I feel like a lot of young people feel like they're relegated to bars, beaches, coffee shops, or their parents' basement where most of us are living. And so having this really wonderful and attractive space where not only young people can meet one another, but where we can invite the greater community to come in and to be meaningfully involved in young people's growth and development by offering opportunities to learn, by teaching, by donating their time and experience. I think that we really build a community of support and care that not only gives young people like a sense of space and belonging here on the Cape for however long they decide to stay, but also a community and a belief that community can happen, that they can take with them if they choose to move on from the Cape as well.
0: That's very powerful. So who are we going to be hearing from during this event on Sunday? What storytellers do we have?
1: First up will be Jenny Binder, who, if you don't know Jenny Binder in Provincetown, you just got off the boat. She will be talking about an incubator project of hers. Pastor David Brown of the Jamaican Church in Truro, who experienced a very difficult transition, as most of us remember, they lost their space. And during that transition, I believe, Pastor Brown came to understand that he needed his parishioners to have a better sense of their financial life, how to build a foundation financially. Most are obviously immigrants and struggle on many, many levels. I can only speak to that much of it. I can't go beyond. I don't quite know how Jay yet again created a definition for what Pastor Brown needed. There's a young man, Ethan Hirschfeld, who will be talking about his experiences in the swim for life, his reason for doing it, his pride in succeeding, and actually he talks a lot about how he managed to do it. And the others, well, Emma. So Emma, well, Emma. Jenny, Pastor Brown, David, oh, and Lauren Shea, who grew up here in the summers. Her parents, Judy Richland and Kevin Shea, own the Watermark. And her piece is about the West End Sailing Club, who we sponsor as well. Her experience growing up in that shared environment with local and some of her kids, and then ultimately coming back and teaching there, and how it's impacted her life going forward. There, that's five. Yes, good.
0: So that's so interesting, because we're talking about really very different kinds of people and different kinds of projects, and all of them things that, I mean, I think one of the important things about this event is that a lot of us live in the community and don't necessarily know that all of this is going on. So to be able to spend an evening and hear these stories is exceptional. Is this the first time you've done one of these, Emma, the storytelling?
2: This is the first time I've done the compact storytelling night, but Actually the first time I did storytelling night was Gail's storytelling night. Gail and I met when I was serving at the Painted Lady, which is the pop-up for Local 186. And funnily enough, her and Jean were sitting at a table. I didn't know who she was. She didn't know who I was. I had just come back the summer before, so I was back in town post-college. And I was really ready to go home for the night. I was so ready to go home for the night. I let other people take my tables. And Jean and Gail were having a wonderful conversation that went on for a couple of hours. And so
1: you were stuck.
2: Yes, but fortunately for me, I ended up having the opportunity to talk, to join in their hours long conversation towards the end, and really was very pleased to have made both of their acquaintance. Just as fun, interesting, engaging people. But through our conversation, Gail learned a little bit about me. The typical kind of like spiel of, oh, like, where are you from? The back and forth. Oh, I'm from Provincetown. I grew up here, which in this town kind of makes you a unicorn, I joke. There aren't many of us. And Gail asked
0: about, however, it does bestow a certain je ne sais quoi.
1: It does. Well. And I jumped on it. I do an annual story night. I'd like to think I was the first in Provincetown.
0: Of many, but
1: of
0: yes.
1: Of many now. This will be our 14th annual story night. And my storytellers are locals who I meet during the year, friends of or in Emma's case, she was so lovely and charming. I had no idea we were keeping her from her bed, but it was the beginning now of a lifelong friendship. And my determination to have young people who are committed to this town get up and join in the community voice. And her voice resonated. She was raised in this town in a complicated life, and she's here to live and be well amongst us. And that's my story night, by the way, is July 19th. So I look forward to coming back and talking to you about that.
0: Excellent, excellent. And where will that be?
1: At the Provincetown Theater.
0: All at the Provincetown Theater, excellent.
1: We started out at downstairs, not the schoolhouse, but next door. We did the first two in the gallery there and borrowed everything from WOMR, the microphone, the chairs, speakers, everything. So lovely. And then when it got tricky in the gallery, too many people, we moved to the Provincetown Theater.
0: Which is a great venue for storytelling.
1: Perfect.
0: Absolutely. I'd like to move a little bit into the abstract now, away from the specific event, and talk a little bit about how you are able, both of you, and probably in very different ways, how you are able to keep doing what you're doing in a time that is not supportive, to say the least, of either artistic endeavors or, in fact, human generosity. I think that a lot of people get very discouraged in these times, and I would love to hear about certainly what gets you up in the morning and gets you doing this, but also how you see sort of its influence expanding to all the members of the community and perhaps even beyond. And either one of you can answer that first.
1: I will speak to my political landscape is desperate. I feel incredibly frightened. And ultimately, I stopped giving money and created a letter writing evening with Vote Forward and Emma. And it's all young ish.
2: Young's a relative term in Provincetown.
1: Well, especially considering my age. But we had a regular group of 8, sometimes 12 people. I made dinner and we wrote letters for Vote Forward, encouraging people to vote. That was the goal. And that has been my really ongoing political commitment. I feel grassroots, however you do it, is what the other team has been doing for the last 50 years, and we are now experiencing that result. I am creatively involved with Story Night and now Castle Hill. I'm out there all the time making nonsense and little things. Makes me very happy.
0: I love making nonsense. That's wonderful.
1: And I do want to say the Gene that Emma refers to is Gene Tartaglia, who runs the Mary Heaton Force artistic world over there, and we are all grateful for what he has managed to do, bringing the community into Mary Eaton Force not renovated. It was restored by Ken Fulk for the community to celebrate art, local and now more widespread. But it is part of exactly what we're talking about, community-centric.
0: Right, right. It's a big question. I know Emma's looking like, yeah, I don't know sure exactly what to say.
2: Well, it's not necessarily that I don't know what to say. I just,
0: it's
2: sometimes
0: a big question.
2: With a big question, I think that there's so much that I want to say, and there just is not, there are not enough minutes or even hours in this podcast to say everything. But I think that, I think a lot of people my age are, and I think everyone is confronted every day by the impossible. Like, everything seems so impossible. The news that we see, like, the problems are so big. Like, it's like there's no room, there's no space for any one person to feel like they can make a difference. And I think that the apathy that stemmed, that I had kind of taken on, I started to realize my junior year of college, like, I had forgotten that I liked to learn. I've been treating this like it's a something that I have to do, when really it's like I like doing this. And kind of starting from there, I felt like coming out of this feeling of apathy, I was coming more into myself and being more honest about who I was and like that I care. And I didn't expect that coming back to Provincetown, that coming back to my roots, and that being okay with laying down roots here was going to grow the sense of possibility that I feel like I have now. I don't think that a lot of young people consider this place as a place of possibility because we don't have space here. And I think that in the greater scheme of things, what a lot of people are missing and what really feeds that sense of apathy, that feeling of like, well, why even bother, is that we've been stripped of our agency because we don't have the tools, the places, and the community infrastructure that is required to really lift everyone up. And for me, After Hours, I think, is my personal, it is both something that I want to do for others, but it is also like my personal working through of this issue. Like, it is, in doing this, I am figuring out how I feel about the world, and I am reclaiming my own sense of like, oh, like, I might not be able to do everything, but I can do something. And changing a big kind of shift for me was changing why bother to why not. Like, why not?
0: Right.
2: Like, why
0: right.
2: not do something? Like, think outside the box. But having that space to do so was really important. And it makes me very excited now to see some of these changes and to be connected with more people like Jay, like Gail, who are why not thinkers.
0: Right, right. Well, we'll have to leave it at that. I want to remind people we're talking about Provincetown Celebrates Its Stories, which is Sunday night starting at 6 o'clock at the Provincetown Theater. Hope to see you then. Gail and Emma, thank you so much for talking with us on Arts Week this week.
1: Thank you.
2: Thank you so much.
0: And thanks to everyone for listening in. We'll speak again soon. I'm Jeanette de Beauvoir, and this has been Arts Week on WOMR.

0: I'm Dr. Anthony Lizerwitz, and this is Climate Connections. At Michigan State University, the roar of lawnmowers is being replaced by the sound of buzzing bees. Last year, the school began transforming some mowed lawns into wild meadow habitat for pollinators like bees, butterflies, and hummingbirds. Landscape Services Coordinator Josh Reidner worked with an entomology professor to identify 22 acres of lawn on campus that got little foot traffic. The landscaping crew stopped mowing those areas and let the grass grow naturally. And on 6 of those acres, they planted and seeded native and pollinator-friendly plants.
1: We put some butterfly weed and Joe Pye weed. There's Blazing Star, Bee Balm, Mountain Mint, Black-Eyed Susan.
0: By limiting the need for mowers and other gas-powered lawn equipment, the project reduces planet warming carbon pollution and maintenance costs.
1: We're only doing the mowing, essentially, once a year, as opposed to, 24 to 28 times a year.
0: So Reidner expects the change to pay for itself within 3 years. And he hopes to expand the effort by planting more this year. So soon, the campus will be abuzz with butterflies, bees, and birds.
1: It's going to help the environment. It's going to do a lot of good for us.
0: Climate Connections is produced by the Yale Center for Environmental Communication. To learn more about climate change, visit climateconnections.org.
2: 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Muchas gracias to mi amigo Miguel. Mike Fee for getting the weekend started. And we will keep the party rolling here as we have many things to celebrate. Juneteenth, Flag Day, who knows? Who needs a reason to celebrate? Let's just party.
3: Man, I am ready.
4: Yeah.
3: Are y'all ready to get down?
4: Yeah,
3: boy, I cannot wait to blow my horn in here tonight.
4: Oh, man.
3: Come on, y'all. Let's get on this train.
4: Yeah.
3: This train is ready to roll.
4: We got to turn on.
3: We got to get out of here.
4: Okay.
3: Get down and blow.
4: Yeah.
3: Wait a minute. Hold it. All aboard the Soul Funky Train.

Alrighty then. Settled into the pilot seat here. Getting comfortable. Making the space my own. Got some tunes on the stereo, so that's all set. Where's my coffee? On the stereo at the moment, you got the title track from the Surefire Soul Ensemble album Gemini.

0: We heard Speedometer just prior to the break here with No Turning Back from the album of the same name. We heard Frankie Beverly's Raw Soul, a track called Colorblind, Nat Turner Rebellion. They got a record called Laugh to Keep from Crying. We heard Tribute to a Slave, The Pharaohs, or is it Pharaohs? Either way, the track was Freedom Road from the album Awakening. We started out with the Collins Brothers, Bootsy and Catfish. They got a band, well, had one back in the day, called House Guests. We heard My Mind Set Me Free. I mentioned we got a bunch of things to celebrate, and so that was a bunch of Juneteenth records there. Father's Day coming up this weekend. Flag Day last weekend. I got a couple Flag Day tunes for you. Yes, I do. I got a phone interview coming in the 3 o'clock hour with a fellow called Al Laughlin, who's got a band called Highway 50 coming to the Woodshed next weekend. Al was in a band back in the day that had some hits called The Samples. So we'll ask Al what's up, what he's doing now, and his plans for the summer. Going to be on the Cape a couple of times this summer, so looking forward to that conversation. You can drop me a line if you want. The email box is open. Matty, M-A-T-T-Y, at WOMR.org. And the phone lines are open, too. 508-487-2619. It's all going on. Everything is everything, baby. 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Window treatments, upholstery, and wall and floor finishes, 508-364-1272. And it has been brought to my attention that there are people having a birthday today. That part's no surprise, but what I learned was that it is, in fact, Bonnie and Lori who are having a birthday today, sustaining members of the show. And so, of course, we're going to celebrate. We have another reason to celebrate. Again, we don't particularly need a reason, but we will accept all reasons and celebrate doubly hard. So happy birthday to Bonnie and Lori.
1: Aha! Happy birthday!
2: Thank you, honey.
1: Woo!

That's Michelle David and the True Tones from the album Soul Woman, track called Running. Before that, The Freedom Affair with Get My Share and Ray Barreto with Happy Birthday, everybody. In particular, Bonnie and Lori. And one of the things I love about coming to work and dealing with all the people that are involved with the station, I learn something every day, and I learned more stuff already today in just the few minutes I've been on the air. It is also the birthday of DJ Fred, WOMR board member and DJ extraordinaire, valet and singer, and all-around lovable guy. So happy birthday, DJ Fred. Here for your enjoyment and celebration, songs by guys named Fred. This is starting out, and I can tell you, there's going to be a bunch of Fred Wesley involved. But we start with Fred Hughes.

So, there's a bunch of songs to celebrate Fred, our own DJ Fred, and Fred's around the world, and people with birthdays around the world. Why not? That was the band Lettuce featuring Fred Wesley on the bone with a track called Super Fred from the album Outta Here. Before that, Fred Wesley under his own name with the JB's Blow Your Head undubbed version. From an Israeli band called The Apples, Fred Wesley on the joint. The track called Howlin' with Fred off the Apples LP Kings. Fred Wesley's Missing Link before that with the performance of Love Potion Number 9. And the Fred set began with Fred Hughes and the track Baby Boy. It occurs to me as well that there was a parade in New York City today. And there was a parade here in Provincetown yesterday. Apparently, everybody had fun at the puppet parade. I was chained to my desk, so I unfortunately did not get a chance to get down there and enjoy the pomp and ceremony of the puppet parade on Commercial Street in Provincetown. But, yeah, in the, what do they call it, the Valley of Champions? Something like that. Anyway, people partying on Broadway today.

I was close. Not Valley of Champions. Canyon of Heroes. That's what it is. What it is Outermost Community Radio, WOMR, 92.1 FM, Provincetown, WFMR, 91.3 FM, Orleans. 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Hopefully the same applies to you. And even if you're not doing exactly what you want to be doing, hopefully the music puts you just a little bit closer to that goal. We got Gunther Norris on the stereo at the moment with Gemini. That was the fantastic Johnny C doing the Boogaloo down Broadway. I gotta take care of a few items here. 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

Double dipping on the Ray Barretto in as we celebrate the New York Vibes and the New York Knicks, who are currently celebrating on Broadway. So congratulations to the Blue and Orange. Just got off the phone with Brad, who wanted to hear some Greyhounds. So we now move from New York City to West Texas. From the album Adobe, these are Greyhounds.

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1: Just living for the right thing, right thing, right thing, right thing, right thing. Try to make it taste like ice cream, ice cream, ice cream, ice cream, ice cream. 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
1: Group called Spanglish Fly for you there on WOMR from the record I.K. Boogaloo. Joe Baton on the track with New York Rules. Matty Dredd on the microphone of your community radio station. However you define community. You and I, we are part of one together. So let's make the most of it. Before Spanglish Fly, we heard a group called The Universals with a track called New Generation. And then, I guess, three Greyhounds tracks. Because Brad wanted some, and then I wanted some, and then I wanted some more. So that's how that went. From the album Change of Pace, we heard Getting Out Alive. From the album Greybird, which features members of T-Bird and the Breaks, another Austin, Texas band, we heard Greasy Rider, and then a track called West Texas from an album called Adobe from the Greyhounds. You got Ike Turner on the stereo right now. I got a phone call I'm going to take at the top of the hour from Al Laughlin of the band Highway 50, formerly, and sometimes, I guess, still, a member of the Samples, a band that had a bunch of hits in the 90s and beyond. So we'll see what Al is up to. He's coming to the Cape, I know that. That's why we're talking. So I'm going to do the events calendar before we get to Al so that we fit everything in. So probably next break, 15 minutes or so, I'll look at the events calendar. Right now, I gotta pay some bills and let you know that programming is underwritten by the Wellfleet Beachcomber, welcoming surfers, families, beachgoers, and music lovers to Cahoon Hollow Beach for decades. 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Where are we going from here? What are we doing? All right. Let's start with this one. This is Larry Darnell.

Song that probably you heard a thousand times or more.

0: to the time, circumstances, and getting all the action involved in this show, we're going to have to cut some of the action.
1: If y'all want us to stay on,
0: we get together.

right, y'all. Here we go. Here we go. We got Deep Street Soul on the stereo. That seems good. That was the Transatlantics just there. Turn You Loose. The Bar K's before that with I Can't Turn You Loose. That from the Wattstax release box set concert festival. Whatever words you want to put on it. From down New Orleans way, it was Marilyn Barberin with Reborn. Larry Darnell, Son of a Slave. As we continue to celebrate Juneteenth, it is impossible for me to wrap my mind around the fact that there used to be enslaved peoples in this country, but there you have it. And it wasn't that long ago. But it ain't no more. And so that seems like a reason to dance. Take the wins where you can get them, I guess. All right, let's do some more reading. 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Just making sure we don't run out of tunes. Mission accomplished. As I transition to the events calendar here, lots of stuff going on, and I want you to know. 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We'll get the word out to the people, and then the people out to your show. That's the way that happens. Because as it turns out, people actually listen to the radio station, which is gratifying. Right about now-ish, 3 o'clock, the Grab Brothers Duo starts at Pearl in Wellfleet. Sensible Shoes will be there on Monday, but more on that in a minute. Tonight at Preservation Hall, they are in fact celebrating Juneteenth, which I guess is officially tomorrow. But let the celebrations begin. And keep on rocking. David Ewer and Lee Adler are celebrating Juneteenth at Wellfleet Preservation Hall this evening, Thursday, June 18th at 5 p.m. for a jazz thing. Jordan Renzi is at Chapter House on 6A in Yarmouthport this evening at 5. Denya Levine, Tim Dickey, and friends are at Seabird Cantina on 6A in Wellfleet, South Wellfleet. That is tonight at 6. Mahali and Josh Ayala are at Neptune's on Main Street, Hyannis, this evening at 7. Also this evening at 7, over in Plymouth. Hello, mainland. Monica Rizzio is at the Spire Center for the Performing Arts in Plymouth this evening at 7. Tomorrow, the Rip It Ups have the Pearl gig in Wellfleet at 3 p.m.
At Neptune's in Hyannis, it's Mighty Mystic and DJ Maltese at 7 o'clock on Friday night. Jordan Renzi's at the Block and Tackle in Wellfleet on Friday at 7. Friday at 8 at the Payomet in North Truro, it's Black Uhuru. I'm getting some reggae vibes ready to roll here, by the way. I mean, it's kind of reggae on the stereo here now with Cedric I Am Brooks. Reggae version of Song for My Father as we creep up on Father's Day weekend. Saturday this weekend, June 20th, 1 p.m., Parish Park, Main Street, Orleans, it's Pavia. The Kingfisher at Captain's Choice in North Truro. Good to see that gig happening again. Super nice people. Wonderful gig at Captain's Choice. I'm going to drop in on some of those events this summer. This Saturday, the 20th, it's the Kingfish at 3 p.m. at Captain's Choice on Highland Road in North Truro. On Saturday at Pearl in Wellfleet, it's a group called Full Moon Somewhere. Sugar Bucket, my old friend Sugar Bucket. They're playing Nauset Beach in Orleans on June 20th. That's Saturday at 6 p.m. Jordan Renzi is at the Barley Neck with a trio on Saturday night at 8:30. That's in East Orleans. Josh Ayala and his Doghouse Tenants are at the Beachcomber in Wellfleet Saturday night at 10. Sunday at 2, the Outer Cape Chamber Music Festival has their season opener concert just down the street from where I sit at the Provincetown Art Association and Museum, 460 Commercial Street. That's chamber music at PAM, Sunday at 2. The Greenheads are at Captain's Choice on Highland Road in North Truro, Sunday at 3. Natalia Bonfini Band at Pearl in Wellfleet, Sunday at 3. Sunday at 4:30 at Prez Hall in Wellfleet, The Stevens, Sondheim and Schwartz, a Broadway cabaret. That'll be a sellout. Oh yeah, John Thomas is throwing a thing with an OMR vibe on Sunday at 5 at the UU Meeting House on Commercial Street in Provincetown. It's the 1930s radio show live. You can see more information about that on our website. Bunch of OMR people involved with that, including Eric the Red. Michael Gabriel Steel Drums at Seabird Cantina in Wellfleet Sunday at 5. Oh, I did run out of music. Shame on me. Oh, but no, look at that. There's always more music. As I mentioned, Sensible Shoes and the Illustrious Subs, Monday, 3 p.m., Pearl in Wellfleet. I'm actually heartbroken that I can't go to that show, but duty calls. I got an appointment here in the office. Just no way I'm going to make it. I'm trying to bend time in my favor, but I have not yet achieved that skill. Monday at 7 and at the Wellfleet Library, it's Tom Leidenfrost, accordion player. Tuesday at 3 at Pearl, it's Rockin' Jake. Wednesday at 3 at Pearl next week on the 24th, it's Double Trouble. Wednesday the 24th at 6 at the Pilgrim Monument and Provincetown Museum here in town, it's Jordan Renzi and her band. Wednesday at 6:30, the Outer Cape Chamber Music Festival continues with Songs of the Homeland at PAM. That's the Provincetown Art Museum here on Commercial Street in town. Jordan Renzi's at the Old Colony on Wednesday night at 9. If you know, you know. Looking a little further ahead, the Rip It Ups are at Captain's Choice a week from today. There's so much on this calendar. Look it up for yourself, WOMR.org. Coming up in just a couple of minutes, I'll be talking to Al Laughlin of Highway 50, formerly of The Samples. We'll find out what he's up to, including his gig at The Woodshed. I believe that one's not this weekend, but next weekend. But stay tuned for more details. We'll fill you in on everything you need to know, because, you know, that's how we roll. It's WOMR.

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That was Burning Spear. This is Monty Alexander with Ernest Ranglin.

0: All right. I am excited to be joined on the phone now by Al Laughlin of the band Highway 50, coming to the Cape next week. Going to be in Falmouth a week from today at the Lounge, and then in Sandwich on the 27th, and in Brewster at the Woodshed on the 28th. Al, you got it? Are you there?
1: I'm here. What's up, Matty?
0: Nice to talk to you. Thanks for taking the time. So,
1: yeah, thank you.
0: So for people who are not familiar with you by name, introduce yourself. Tell people where you're from and where you're going.
1: Yeah, I'm Al Laughlin is how I pronounce it. And I'm from Massachusetts, actually. I was born in Lowell. And I moved out to Colorado and started this band called The Samples. We all started it in the late 80s, and then toured with them through the 90s and took a little hiatus, and then now I have this solo band and I call it Al's Highway 50, and then it's sort of interchangeable members. For instance, when I go to the Cape, I'll use all my buddies from there as musicians, and I did that in Panama last year. I went down there and just used the locals because I can't really afford to fly anybody anywhere. So I just go places and play and write tunes.
0: And so you had some success there with The Samples. What was that like back in the 80s and 90s?
1: That was a good time. I came out to Colorado to be a ski instructor. I ended up in The Samples. And that's the last thing I knew, because we went literally circumnavigated North America like many times. And so it was pretty fun. There was a lot of hot spots back then. It was easy to play live music. Got to play Red Rocks and all kinds of cool places, Greek Theater. And so just had a really good time. I was young enough to really enjoy it, and now I just talk about my ailments.
0: Welcome to middle age.
1: Yeah, it's like, let's have a conversation and not talk about that.
0: Yeah.
1: But no, I had a good time with those guys. I still am in touch, and you know, still friends.
0: That's excellent. That's excellent. Good to hear that things, you know, didn't go south. I know when you spend that much time with people, there can be, you know, whatever, some friction at times.
1: There was a period for sure, but I think that just getting older, you're like, no, those are my brothers, you know. So.
0: Yeah, and I saw you I was reading your bio of you and of The Samples, and I saw you had your ups and downs with the industry too, with record deals and all of that.
1: Oh yeah, it's whacked. That was whacked. But somebody made some money. You know? But yeah. We kind of shifted around. I think the most success we had was with an indie label that was we created in Boulder, and we did better on that than Arista or MCA, and still friends with them too, and not really Arista and MCA because they don't exist. But it was an interesting time.
0: So talk about what happened after that. What have you been up to in the last couple of decades?
1: I worked at few different jobs and pretty much just continued to play music, and started writing tunes, went through some ups and downs, and during the ups and downs I wrote all these tunes for Highway 50. And Highway 50's, I named it that because I ran out of gas on Highway 50 in Utah, and a trucker picked me up and took me back to the gas station and called me a stupid hippie, and so that's why I named it Highway 50. And so, not a huge story.
0: Getting stuck in the desert can't be any good.
1: Well, there was a sign that said, get gas here, because there's no gas stations for 200 miles, and I didn't see it. So that's what happened.
0: So talk about the band that you're getting together here. You're the keyboard player, first of all, right?
1: Yeah, I play keyboard and sing, and I have my friend Henry Cherbuck. He's from Kituit, and he's on drums, and he's fairly well known. He's an excellent drummer. And then Otis Landy on bass, from Providence and from out here too. He's very, very talented. And Andrew Lowenstein on guitar, and they, and everybody sings, and I try to hire people better than me, and that's not hard. So they're all just very talented, so it should be really great.
0: And is the set all originals, or you got some covers in there too?
1: We're gonna mix it up. I'll play some covers, maybe some roots, a little Gregory, and then one of Otis's tunes, and just like that, we'll mix it up. I was playing all originals, and then people really need a couple covers.
0: Yes.
1: And so I started doing them, and that's like the cover band better than me. So.
0: And so when you name check there, you're talking about Gregory Isaacs, I assume?
1: Yeah.
0: And Otis Redding?
1: No, Otis plays bass.
0: Otis in your band. Ah, gotcha. Gotcha.
1: Yeah. And so I do that, and there's a couple, Peter Tosh, couple Peter Tosh tunes.
0: Right on.
1: And I butcher Grateful Dead, Althea, into reggae.
0: So those obviously identify some of your influences. Talk about some of the other stuff that you listened to for inspiration, or how did you, get into the groove in the first place, 30, 40 years ago?
1: For sure, like the ska stuff in the late 80s. I mean, quote, ska started in the 50s, or 60s, but like Fishbone, English Beat, the Specials, Bob and all the Rude Sites. I got to play with Bunny Wailer once.
0: Nice.
1: And, that was really cool. So that's kind of the roots of it.
0: And I was doing the background on this. I saw you played with some pretty big headliners back in the day. I saw Dave Matthews on the list and some others as well.
1: Yeah, the thing about those guys is they all opened for us. So they... and then within like a year, when VH1 and MTV started kicking certain bands, Dave was touring around following us in a van, and with Carter and all those guys. And within like 2 years, they were like, we were opening for them.
0: Yeah.
1: So same with like, I don't know, who was it? Spin Doctors, and then Big Head Todd and all those guys, Widespread.
0: And you got on some of the festival dates with those people too, right? Like Horde Tour and stuff like that?
1: Yeah, Horde was really fun, for sure.
0: Right on. So with this latest group, I know I got some recordings that we can share here. Is there an album coming out, or people can catch this on the streaming platforms?
1: Yeah, you can catch all of this. And yes, I have some new songs coming. These are just ones a little more recent, and you can find it all. It's highway50.rock.
0: So I'm chatting here with Al Laughlin of Al's Highway 50, and he spells highway with no vowels. It's just HWY50. Although, is that the website?
1: Yeah, that is HWY50.rock.
0: Excellent. So
1: I'm highly visible on the, on the social media, so it's pretty easy to find it all.
0: Right on. Well, you want to tee up one of these tunes we got prepped for the occasion?
1: Yeah, man. Play One Life.
0: I got it ready to go. You want to give it a little intro? Tell us a story about it.
1: One Life, wrote it when I was struggling, and I wanted to create some positive, and that's what it's about. One life, so live it, you know.
0: And yeah, everything seems to be in the positive direction. This is conscious music right here. So this is Al's Highway 50 with One Life on WOMR.

0: That's Al's Highway 50 on WOMR. I got Al Laughlin on the phone, and he will be appearing 1 week from tonight at Falmouth's The Lounge as part of an East Coast swing that includes a date in Pawtucket on Friday next week, Sandwich on Saturday, and at the Woodshed in Brewster on Sunday the 28th. Al, you still based in Colorado?
1: Yeah, I live in just outside of Boulder.
0: What's that scene like?
1: It's beautiful. It's a beautiful place, you know. It's like everywhere else. It's becoming just very populated. But I live in this small town called Niwot on some open space, and I hang out with the bald eagles and the foxes.
0: Very nice. Very nice. And obviously you're all over the place. You said you got pickup bands in all of these different places. How do you get like rehearsal time with these people or whatever?
1: It's pretty tricky. I have these guys in Chicago, my friend Dion and his dad's a minister, and so we're going to practice in his church. He's a great drummer. And again, I just go places and get really good players and just go like that, because I can't stay in one spot. It makes more sense to go. I'm going to New Orleans in October and have a whole nother band there as well, and then Panama and Costa Rica.
0: Very nice.
1: Yeah.
0: So let's cue up another tune here. We got Rise Up and Fight and Flight. Where should we go next?
1: I'll play the Rise Up. It's pretty much a ska tune.
0: Right on. So
1: I have a lot of up tunes.
0: It works for me. I play all sorts of different genres, but the show here on Thursday afternoons is mostly funk and R&B and soul, and it's all got a driving beat. Up-tempo is

0: definitely the pace I drive, so works for me.
1: Thanks for having me on that style radio show. And it is this style, but it fits. And all the people that like most of the groovy music enjoy what I do. So
0: I have no doubt about that, and I know you're going to slay at the Woodshed. I don't know those other venues very well, but the Woodshed will pack them in. You'll have fun there for sure.
1: Nice. Yeah, thanks.
0: All right, this is Al's Highway 50 with Rise Up on W.

0: so much fun. So much fun. Brings back memories of being in the pit in the 90s to all those ska bands.
1: Yeah, my friend Dan, he had Bin Scala Bin out of Boston.
0: Sure.
1: And so that's who I went to visit in Panama, and he hooked me up with musicians down there. But yeah, that's kind of, it came out of that era for sure.
0: I love it. I hope that whole vibe comes back, because there was a whole bunch of great bands that played in that sort of general space in the 90s and 2000s, and it seems like it sort of faded away. But hopefully you're riding the wave of bringing it back.
1: Yeah, for sure. I mean, I keep writing tunes. I just think the dynamics, the social dynamics have changed so much, so it's harder to create a scene like that.
0: Yes. Don't I know it, from producing shows and working in all different facets of the entertainment business. It seems like it's harder than ever to get people to come out to a party.
1: It is. That's why I started playing some covers. But well, it's what it is. But I think that if people are artistic and write new songs, then there's a vault of a potential for a new music community sort of thing.
0: And what you're doing there certainly fits the Cape Cod vibe. I mean, it's just like, you know, it's a beach party ready to go. You know, get you into the Wellfleet Beachcomber, or like G Love has been doing a festival at Nauset Beach. I think your vibe would fit right in there.
1: Yeah, I know him. He's cool.
0: Yeah, he's totally cool. Super nice guy. Our local rock star.
1: Yeah, you know, he's very nice. I think we're playing a show with him at some point. But I love going to the Cape. It's, you know, it's kind of like home stomping grounds, because I'd go down there as a kid. And so it's fun going down there.
0: Well, hopefully you get a day off so you can really soak it up while you're here.
1: Yeah, I get 2 days before I play, so it'll be nice.
0: Excellent. So once again, chatting with Al Laughlin of Highway 50, coming to the Cape next week for dates in Falmouth on the 25th at a club called The Lounge, and then going to the mainland on the 26th for a gig in Pawtucket, and then coming back to the Cape for a gig at the Pilot House in Sandwich on the 27th, and in Brewster at the Woodshed on the 28th. Yeah, good to talk to you, Al. Thanks for taking the time, and good luck with everything.
1: Oh, thank you so much, Matty. I appreciate the time.
0: Yeah, no doubt. I'm going to try and make it to that Woodshed gig, and maybe we can share a smile.
1: Absolutely. I'll put you on the list.
0: Excellent. I always love, you know, throwing my weight around like that. Yeah, and so for people that are interested, you can find out more about Al at his website, hwy50.rocks, and keep up with everything that Al Laughlin's up to these days with his group, or multiple groups, I guess, Highway 50. And we're going to play it out here with another one from the band called Fight and Flight. Al, thanks very much. We'll see you soon.
1: Cool. Thanks a lot, man.
0: Yeah, no worries. And I'll share the file with you. Post this on the website. You can share it. Do whatever you want with it.
1: Fight and flight is a condition that I wrote about. And actually, a lot of kids' TV shows were picking it up, because it's about the fight, flight, and freeze condition that a lot of people have. And so, but I made it positive, and so kids like it, and so that's what it's about.
0: Excellent. Well, you know, we got to get the next generation heading in the right direction as well. And I know, well, I mean, do I have to choose between fight and flight? That doesn't sound like a great choice, but I guess I'm a fly. I'm no fighter myself.
1: It's just that condition, fight, flight, freeze, and it's I don't really like any of it, but I thought it would be good to raise the consciousness about it.
0: Yeah.
1: And I'm positive, so.
0: Excellent. Well, we'll check out the vibe right now. And as I said, we'll see you on the other side. Thanks, Al.
1: Yeah, and I'll listen to the rest of your show.
0: Awesome. Thanks for that. All right, cheers.
1: All right, cheers.

That's Al's Highway 50 coming to the Woodshed in Brewster on Sunday, June 28th. I believe it's a 5 p.m. hit, so, you know, that's a time of day that works for me. That tune called Fight and Flight. Lovely to speak with Al Laughlin of Highway 50. And again, you can check everything you want to know at hwy50.rocks. And we're going to keep the reggae vibes going here until I am done at 4. This right here is Michael Rose.

You got Peter Tosh on vocals there out in front of the Wailers with 400 Years. Steel Pulse before that, Worth His Weight in Gold, Rally Round from the essential album True Democracy. Michael Rose, guess who's coming to dinner? And guess who's coming to the Payomet tent on Friday? It's Black Uhuru.

All right, y'all. In a rub-a-dub style, playing us out with the Black Uhuru, General Penitentiary, from the album Guess Who's Coming to Dinner. Loving it. Black Uhuru coming to the Payomet tent. Natty Ice, nice to hear from you. Speculating on who may be in the band at this point, and I don't have the answer to that. Like a lot of these bands that have been around for 40, 50 years. Who knows? But, yeah, you can catch Nat and Dave DeWitt talking about environmental issues at the Truro Library on Saturday, I guess. So check out the interwebs for more information about that. It is time for the fast talking, people. Brace yourselves. I left a lot to the end. So we will say thank you to Scully Joe's for supporting the work we do here at WOMR. Scully Joe's, Raw Bar, Seafood Eatery, and Kulch, 15 Kendrick Ave, Wellfleet. Scully Joe's is open for the season. Tickets are available for the 12th Annual Cape Cod Women's Music Festival taking place on June 27th at the Payomet Performing Arts Center in Truro. 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The festival is emceed by Zoe Lewis. Doors open at 6 and the show starts at 7. 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But wait, there's more. We have sustaining members, and boy, howdy do we, and are we grateful for that? Yes, we are. We are supported by the denizens of Kristanistan, Steve Slack and Trish Joyce, John Simone and Beth Dunn, Pandora Raven and Hero, Fiona Teagan Neve and Fred Gilderson, Bob Montilio, Roger Martin and Janet Whalen, Joanna McLaren, Georgine Riedel, Rick and Marie Trainer, Peter and Sally Tye, Johnny Arsenal, Bud the Night Ranger, Nancy and Marco Leary, Desiree Revoir, Michael Casey, Nat Taylor, Jay 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and Lisa Smith, Robert Rentel, Lori Larson and Sterling Dunn. Happy birthday, Lori! Russ and Nancy Braun, Nomi and John McGuire, Carly Bill and Maggie May, Kevin in the Kitchen, Brian O'Malley and Andrea Sawyer, Jello the Cat, Rick Haggerty in memory of Phil Haggerty, Philip 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birthday, Bonnie, Janine Corsano, Larry Chaplin and his Violin, Harbor Hives, Barbara Blaisdell and Tim Utt, Sensible Shoes, Monday at the Pearl, Christine Frisco, MC Cape Cod Piece, Julian J, Joe Yuzinski, Aunt Jean, Jane and Alan Lucas, Tony Mavra, Nicholas, Chick Pierce, John Daly, Art Cisco, in memory of Tilly and Moppet, Eric Fisher, Dick and Linda Hilmer, Maggie Downey, Mary Utt, how'd I do? I thought that was not too bad. This is WOMR 92.1 FM Provincetown, WFMR 91.3 FM Orleans. I got to get out of here. Stay tuned for Democracy Now!, followed by Chartered Course with Billboard Bob. You know him. You love him. Stay tuned. You need it. Become a sustaining member. $15 a month, 508-487-2619, WOMR.org. That's it. That's all. I got to go. I'll see you on the news. How about them apples?

0: From New York, this is Democracy Now!
1: It's a memorandum of understanding, and if I don't like it, we'll go back to shooting at them, dropping bombs on their head. If I don't like it, if they don't behave, we'll go right back to dropping bombs right smack in the middle of their head.
0: President Trump and Iran's president have formally signed an agreement to end the war. But Trump's still threatening to resume bombing Iran. We'll look at what's in the 14-point Memorandum of Understanding. Then we speak to the head of Oxfam about how the just-concluded G7 summit failed to address many of the world's most pressing issues, from inequality and climate change to Gaza. Then the NAACP has filed an air pollution lawsuit against Elon Musk's XAI over its massive data center in Memphis. But the Justice Department is seeking to have the lawsuit dismissed on national security grounds. And we'll speak with the acclaimed Nigerian-British photographer and activist Misan Harriman, the subject of a new documentary opening here in New York, Shoot the People.
2: My work is observing the human condition and making art that has purpose.
3: The images will be here forever, bringing people together to do something bigger than themselves.
4: That's the power of art, to say another world is possible and we have the power to change things.
0: All that and more coming up. Welcome to Democracy Now!, democracynow.org, The War and Peace Report. I'm Amy Goodman. As we bring you today the news headlines, the United States and Iran have officially signed a memorandum of understanding aimed at ending the war in Iran. President Trump signed the agreement at a dinner at the Palace of Versailles, hosted by French President Emmanuel Macron, hours after the G7 summit wrapped up in the French Alps. Iranian President Masoud Pezeshkian signed the agreement in Tehran. He later shared the memorandum on social media, calling it a historical document and a message from a powerful Iran, unquote. The 14-point agreement calls for an immediate end to fighting on all fronts, including Lebanon, the full resumption of maritime traffic through the Strait of Hormuz, the lifting of the U.S. blockade, the waiving of U.S. sanctions on Iran, the unfreezing of Iranian assets, and an investment fund to rebuild Iran. Iran's lead negotiator, Mohammed Bakir Khalibaf, said, quote, "Everything we sought to achieve through military action, we obtained several times over through negotiation. It was not even comparable," unquote. On Capitol Hill, some lawmakers have criticized Trump's deal, with Republican Senator Bill Cassidy calling it the, quote, "worst foreign policy blunder in decades," unquote. Meanwhile, President Trump signaled that no one will face consequences for the U.S. cruise missile strikes that killed more than 175 people at a girls' primary school in Manab on the first day of the U.S.-Israeli attacks on Iran last February. The vast majority of the victims were schoolgirls.
1: If it was a fault, and as you know, that's under investigation, it's such a strange question to be asked at this state. You're talking about a long time ago, but nobody did that on purpose.
0: Lebanon's national news agency reports an Israeli drone strike near the town of Qatar Tebnet has killed one person, seriously wounding another. A separate drone strike on Beit Yahoun in southern Lebanon wounded two people. Israel's attacks came even though the U.S.-Iran ceasefire deal calls for an end to hostilities on all fronts, including Lebanon. Ukrainian drones have struck a massive oil refinery in Russia's capital region for the second time in a week, sending thick black smoke over Moscow, halting flights at Moscow's four airports. Elsewhere, Russian officials say one woman was injured as debris from downed Ukrainian drones fell on homes, cars, and a fitness center, as well as a large mall and an industrial site. Ukraine's attack came as Ukrainian President Volodymyr Zelensky met with President Trump and other heads of state at the G7 G7 summit in France. In Gaza, at least two Palestinians were killed, another left wounded after Israel bombed the southern Gaza Strip. The attack targeted the Al-Mawasi, a crowded tent camp that Israel had designated as a so-called humanitarian zone. The latest killings bring the number of deaths since Israel agreed to a U.S.-brokered so-called ceasefire with Hamas in October to more than 1,000 dead. Israel now occupies 64% of the Gaza Strip, far more than the 53% allowed under the October agreement. California Democratic Congress member Rohana has become the first member of Congress to sign a pledge not to take money from pro-Israel lobbying groups. The peace pledge stands for Pledge to Enforce American Law, Counter Foreign Intelligence, Counter Foreign Influence, and End War Crimes. It was created by the group AIPAC Tracker, which tracks political spending by the American-Israel Public Affairs Committee.
5: It's pretty common sense. It means that we shouldn't be sending our tax dollar money for foreign wars overseas. We should be spending it here at home. And it says that we shouldn't be taking money from AIPAC or all of its affiliate PACs or bundled money from those organizations, and that we have to recognize the genocide that took place in Gaza.
0: The peace pledge includes a promise to support the First Amendment rights of people critical of the state of Israel, including supporters of boycott, divestment, and sanctions, or the BDS movement. Peace activists rallied in Baltimore Wednesday to celebrate a decision by the Maryland State Retirement and Pension System to divest most of its holdings in Israeli sovereign bonds. This is Evie Frankel, a member of Jewish Voice for Peace and the Break the Bonds campaign, the daughter of Holocaust survivors.
6: When we started this campaign, held about $73, $74 million worth of Israel bonds, and currently we're down to $11 million in Israel bonds. That's an 85% reduction in their holdings, and we're declaring that a victory, but we want them to divest the other $11 million, and we want a policy to make clear that they can't reinvest.
0: In Haiti, at least 1.5 million people have been displaced and forced to live in makeshift shelters due to rising gang violence across Haiti. That's according to a new data announced by UN Secretary General Antonio Guterres during a visit to Haiti Tuesday. He spoke from the capital, Port-au-Prince.
7: Since the start of the year, gang violence has killed more than 2,300 people and wounded more than 1,100. It has paralyzed the state, the economy, education, and the delivery of aid. Yet the greatest shame is not gang violence. The greatest shame is indifference, a world that looked the other way for too long.
0: Guterres welcomed the deployment of a new UN-backed force to combat gangs approved by the UN Security Council in September that'll replace Kenyan police troops. But many Haitians have opposed further foreign intervention in Haiti, denouncing a history of political and economic destabilization. In related news, lawyers for Haitian immigrants are petitioning the U.S. Supreme Court to dismiss the Trump administration's efforts to end temporary protected status, TPS, for more than 300,000 Haitians living in the United States. This comes as evidence uncovered during ongoing litigation has raised serious questions regarding the process Trump officials used to terminate the relief. The Department of Homeland Security announced Thursday all immigrants detained at an isolated ICE jail in the Florida Everglades, known as Alligator Alcatraz, have been transferred to other jails across the United States ahead of the approaching hurricane season. DHS did not say whether the embattled ICE jail would be closed. Advocates warn those transferred from the jail have been disappeared with their whereabouts unknown to family members. People detained at the Everglades ICE jail have described egregious abuses, including the denial of medical care and being placed in a 2-by-2-foot cage-like structure as punishment, according to Amnesty International. Georgia's state legislature has rejected a push by President Trump to redraw congressional and legislative districts. Republican Governor Brian Kemp had proposed a special session to revise Georgia's political maps ahead of the 2028 elections. But on Wednesday, Republican lawmakers revolted, declaring there would be no vote on redistricting after protesters filled the state capitol, many of them chanting, "Black voters matter." This is Tennessee State Representative Justin Jones, who traveled to Atlanta to join the protests.
8: I'm here because what happens in Atlanta is connected to what happens in Nashville, what's connected to what happens in Jackson, Mississippi, connected to what happens in Montgomery, Alabama. They're waging a battle against multiracial democracy in the South, so we have to show up for each other. But what we saw in real time was the power of people. You saw an almost entirely white caucus up there who represents the new Confederacy. We represent a new South that is multiracial, rooted in racial justice, rooted in protecting our vote.
0: The Trump administration's launched a legal fight to block the United States' first ever reparations program, which serves Black community members of Evanston, Illinois. The program was approved by the Evanston City Council members back in 2021, allotting some $20 million to Black residents who lived in the city between 1919 and 1969, or their direct decedents, over discriminatory housing policies and the lasting impacts of slavery. Robin Rue Simmons, who pioneered the program and now serves as the chair of Evanston's Reparations Committee, denounced the Trump administration's lawsuit as a fear tactic. President Trump called off a confirmation hearing for his pick to become the next U.S. spy chief Wednesday, just hours before it was set to begin. The Senate Intelligence Committee had been scheduled to hear testimony from federal prosecutor Jay Clayton. Trump's pick to succeed Director of National Intelligence Tulsi Gabbard, who steps down Friday. But Trump said from the G7 summit he would stall Clayton's nomination and would refuse to sign an extension of the Foreign Intelligence Surveillance Act, allowing for expansive domestic surveillance unless lawmakers first approve the Save America Act. Voting rights experts say the Save Act could disenfranchise millions of citizens who lack easy access to a required birth certificate or a passport in order to vote. Trump also demanded Senate approval of his personal defense attorney, Jamie McDonald, to replace Jay Clayton as the U.S. attorney here in Manhattan. That means U.S. Director of Federal Housing, Bill Pulte, a MAGA loyalist with no national security experience, will become acting director of national intelligence on Friday. Pulte has used his position as a top U.S. housing official to join Trump's campaign of retribution against his political enemies, making criminal referrals over claims of mortgage fraud. Pulte will now have access to the government's most closely guarded secrets across 18 U.S. intelligence agencies. He was opposed by a number of Republicans as well as Democratic senators. The Pentagon has released the names of 8 U.S. service members killed when a B-52 bomber crashed shortly after takeoff from Edwards Air Force Base in California Monday. The crash came as the Air Force is testing ways to keep its fleet of so-called strategic bombers operating through at least 2050. The B-52 can carry up to 70,000 pounds of high explosive or nuclear ordnance. And in Idaho, a federal judge has temporarily blocked a new state law that threatened transgender people with up to 5 years in prison for using public restrooms that match their gender identity. In related news, the Federal Trade Commission, joined by 4 states, Alaska, Iowa, Nebraska, and Texas, have sued the World Professional Association for Transgender Health. The lawsuit alleges the group made deceptive claims about gender-affirming care for minors. The group said in a statement the FTC is, quote, acting out of pure retaliation as part of the federal government's relentless and targeted campaign to undermine gender-affirming care. The FTC is not a medical provider and has no place interfering with the process of individualized medical decision-making, unquote. And those are some of the headlines. This is Democracy Now!, democracynow.org, the War and Peace Report. I'm Amy Goodman, back in New York, here with Nermeen Sheikh on this historic day as millions gather in Lower Manhattan for what's expected to be the largest parade in New York history. That's the New York Knicks Victory Parade. Hi, Nermeen.
9: Hi, Amy, and welcome back to the studio in New York. The United States and Iran have officially signed a memorandum of understanding aimed at ending the war in Iran. The signing came a day ahead of schedule. President Trump signed the agreement at a dinner at the Palace of Versailles hosted by French President Emmanuel Macron. Iranian President Masoud Pezeshkian signed the agreement in Tehran. The 14-point agreement calls for an immediate end to fighting on all fronts, including Lebanon, the full resumption of maritime traffic through the Strait of Hormuz, the lifting of the U.S. blockade, the easing of sanctions on Iran, the unfreezing of Iranian assets, and a $300 billion investment fund to rebuild Iran.
0: But the deal also leaves many major questions unresolved about Iran's nuclear program. Iran's lead negotiator, Mohammad Bakir Ghalibaf, said, quote, "Everything we sought to achieve through military action, we obtained several times over through negotiation. It was not even comparable," he said. Just hours before signing the deal, President Trump spoke at the G7 summit and issued a new threat to Iran.
1: It's a memorandum of understanding, and if I don't like it, we'll go back to shooting at them, dropping bombs on their head. If I don't like it, if they don't behave, we'll go right back to dropping bombs right smack in the middle of their head.
0: We're joined now by Vali Nasser, an Iranian-American professor of international affairs and Middle East studies at Johns Hopkins School of Advanced International Studies. He recently co-authored a piece in Foreign Affairs headlined Iran's New Grand Strategy, How a Remade

0: is that President Trump decided to sign this himself rather than have Vice President J.D. Vance do it, which then now means that he basically owns this document. I think it's important in the sense that it ends this war. It closes the parenthesis on 100 days of both hot war and economic war that has devastated the global economy. At face value, and the way in which the political commentary, particularly in the West and the United States, is interpreting it, is that this is a major strategic setback for the United States. The U.S. started this war with the belief that it will destroy the Islamic Republic within days. President demanded utter surrender for Iran, and now he has to settle for an agreement. And the way this agreement reads, it looks like that the United States is more eager for this war to end than Iran is. The United States has given Iran a great deal of economic incentive in order to agree to sign this agreement, end the war, and then agree to negotiate over the larger issues which supposedly caused the war in the first place. So, and also it's very clear that in Iran, they're very triumphant. They think this is a big victory for them. Not only that they survived the war, but that they forced the president to sign this agreement. And more importantly, everything the president said yesterday was breaking taboos. Iran can have enrichment. Iran can have missiles. Israel cannot destroy buildings in Lebanon at will or should not. And that Iran is entitled to have its own frozen assets given back to the country.
1: And if you could comment, Professor Nasser, on the fact that Lebanon figures in the very first point of this memorandum, and the fact you've called this agreement a success for Iran because it's created, as you said, a fissure between the U.S. and Israel. If you could elaborate on that and what you see as the risks, given that Israel was not consulted on this agreement, and it's very unclear that it will go along with it.
0: Well, first of all, the war was a moment of triumph for Israel because it convinced the United States to basically go to war to realize what is essentially, and at its core, Israel's strategic aims, which was the destruction of the Islamic Republic through military means. The war did not pan out the way that President Trump understood it would, and that already was a fissure. Now, the president trying to get out of this war the best he can has led them down a path that accepts the continued existence of the Islamic Republic, giving money to the Islamic Republic, talking to the Islamic Republic, all of which are basically strategic setbacks for Israel and particularly for Prime Minister Netanyahu. And Iran is actually asking for a price for accommodating President Trump. And the price that Iran is asking is deliberately trying to expand that fissure between the U.S. and Israel by Iran by insisting that Israel needs to back away from its maximal position on Lebanon and settle for a ceasefire now, and perhaps, as Iran is demanding, even leave South Lebanon. Essentially, first of all, asserts the fact that Iran is coming out of this war, believing that it has more leverage than before it went into this war, but also creates greater tension between Washington and Tel Aviv. And so the Iranians are playing this in a very important way for them. But also we have to think that the one outcome of this war is friction between Israel and the United States, period, because the Israeli strategy of deploying the U.S. to destroy Iran has backfired. And ultimately, there will be a reckoning in the U.S. as to why did we go into this war? What were the premises of thinking that we'll be successful? And who is responsible? And even though it's not said loudly, it's very clear in the undertone of what President Trump says that he's lost trust in what Prime Minister Netanyahu tells him, and that he's somewhat angry because he's receiving blowback for a war that was essentially an Israeli strategic agenda, and now he has to carry the political cost of it.
1: Professor Nasser, I want to ask about this piece that you co-wrote with Narges Bajorli, Iran's New Grand Strategy, in which you detail the changes that have taken place within Iran from last year, the first U.S.-Israeli attack on Iran.

0: Iran in June 2025 to now, when this invasion took place, February 26th, you say the Iranian state underwent something of a transformation. You write, quote, more institutional change took place in those 8 months than in the previous 10 years combined. If you could elaborate.
1: Well, yesterday in Evian, President Trump kept saying multiple times that there has been regime change in Iran and a more pragmatic leadership has taken over. Setting aside the second part of his statement that whether it's pragmatic or not, there definitely has been regime change. I mean, Israel and the United States between the June 2025 war and this recent war have killed over 130 Iranian leaders. And by doing so, they've eliminated a whole class of the country's leadership, which has been replaced by a new generation that has come up through the ranks. Generation that has been born in Iran after the revolution, the generation that was born not as revolutionaries that were fighting against a state, but actually as children of that state and in a bureaucracy, in a system that took place. And they have different attitude towards statecraft, towards how to manage the country, and particularly how to manage the war. I mean, one of the things that surprised the United States in this war is the aggressiveness of the new Iranian leadership. The president, as he referred yesterday multiple times, killed General Soleimani, put maximum pressure sanctions on Iran, bombed Iran's nuclear facilities in June. And what he got from the previous leadership in Iran was tepid, conservative, restrained answer. And now he's facing a leadership that doesn't answer the same way. It answers very, very aggressively, and therefore was able to turn the tables on the United States by closing the Strait of Hormuz, by attacking American bases. In addition, one of the big surprises of this war is how quickly Iran reorganized itself between finding itself on the defensive in June and then facing a massive social uprising in Iran in January that it was compelled to suppress very bloodily and brutally, and led to the conclusion around the world that the Iranian regime was really, really weak. How is it that this really, really weak regime at war with its own people and having just suffered massive bombardment in June was able to reorganize itself to survive a very direct massive attack by the world's premier military superpower and the Middle East's most powerful military? And not only survive it, but actually come out of the war with strategic wins, like the control of the Strait of Hormuz, like a chokehold on the global economy, and force the American president into retreat to settle for what, far less than what he had thought. So if we take stock of this, regardless of whether you like the Islamic Republic or not, or how heinous they've been with their own people, you have to account for the fact that Iran's new leadership achieved the feat of reorganizing the state, reorganizing their military, managing their economy in a way to be able to achieve what they did in the 8 months between the two wars, and then during the course of the 100-day war.
2: You write that the view now from Tehran is that, quote, the United States' decade-long containment of Iran has come to an end. The new regional order will be defined less by American primacy than by multipolarity, with China an increasingly central player and Iran an integral rather than a marginal actor. As we begin to wrap up, Professor Nasser, if you can explain that shifting geopolitics and how exactly what Trump has achieved, what is the difference between February 27th before Israel and the U.S. attacked and now?
1: What Trump has achieved is to end Iran's containment. First of all, Iran destroyed about 16 to 17 U.S. bases, some of them completely. So it ended, if you would, the military encirclement of Iran. It created doubt in the mind of the Gulf countries about the wisdom of partnering with the United States in containing Iran. And then yesterday in Evian, the president made clear that even the sanctions regime against Iran is going to come down. So economic and military containment of Iran is gone. During this war, both in the Middle East and globally, the United States standing has been diminished. It has lost strategic ground. This was very evident in the president's visit to China. So multipolarity is a big winner against the president who asserted American domination around the world, but tried to show it in a war with what he thought was a second-rate, third-rate military and a country on the verge of collapse, has come up short. So he has been cut at the knees, if you would. And what will come, obviously, is a greater assertion of power by various regions of the world, by China and Russia and the United States, that will find it more and more difficult to compel the rest of the world to basically follow the U.S.'s lead.
2: Vali Nasser, we want to thank you for being with us, Professor of International Affairs and Middle East Studies at Johns Hopkins School of Advanced International Studies. We'll link to your piece in Foreign Affairs, Iran's New Grand Strategy, How a Remade Islamic Republic Will Reshape the Middle East. Coming up, we speak to the head of Oxfam International about the G7 summit. Stay with us.

0: For All My Sins by Marco Cinelli. This is Democracy Now!, democracynow.org. I'm Amy Goodman with Nermeen Sheikh.
1: The G7 summit has wrapped up in the French Alps. On the summit's final day, the heads of the world's leading AI companies joined G7 leaders for a working lunch to discuss artificial intelligence. Attendees included the CEOs of OpenAI, Anthropic, and Google DeepMind. Just days earlier, the U.S. had ordered Anthropic to disable access to its most advanced AI models from foreign nationals, citing national security concerns. Their attendance at the G7 also signaled the growing geopolitical power of the world's wealthiest individuals. Ahead of the summit, an estimated 20,000 people protested the G7 in Geneva. One sign read, "Your enemies don't arrive by boat, they arrive by private jet. No G7." This is Pipa Soji, who attended the protest.
2: The G7 for me is a meeting of the rich to further illustrate how the rich can get richer while the poor are left behind. And I think we women need to protest against these rich people even more. Even though there are two women at the G7, it's still very much about representing the patriarchy. So there you have it.
0: For more, we're joined now by the executive director of Oxfam International, Amitabh Behar. He is joining us from New Delhi. Thank you so much for being with us from India. If you can talk about the outcome of this G7 summit and also the significance of what you feel is the deal was made to secure Trump's presence, both in its process and its outcome.
3: Thank you. I think we need to put this in context. What is really the context in which the G7 was meeting? And as your previous speaker said, it is pretty much a club of the super rich, super elites. But the context was essentially rising food prices, rising fuel prices, and rising fertilizer prices. Most poor people, ordinary people, are not being able to ensure food on their table at this moment. And that is when you have this super club, elite club meeting. And what do they come up with? You know, it's essentially like asking the people who have started the fire to kind of put it off. That's not going to happen. And at this moment, what we have seen in terms of the outcome, it does not address the fundamental question that the world faces. And these are questions of international law. This is about ensuring human rights, human dignity for everyone. This is about fighting inequality. And I'm glad that you asked me about the agenda, as in what the compromises in terms of the agenda that were needed to ensure the participation of President Trump. You have already seen issues like climate and gender go out of the window, and you're then really doing a conversation which is about the self-interest of the G7.
1: And Amitabh, could you talk about this in the context of these massive cuts in humanitarian assistance? Of course, the largest cuts here in the U.S., but also from the EU. OECD countries now contribute 23% less aid than they did in 2025, led by the U.S. A year earlier, the U.S. has cut almost 60% of its aid.
3: So, you know, last year we have seen almost $48 billion of ODA getting cut. And this is the biggest cut that we have seen. And this has really meant that you actually have communities where people are dying. The direct impact is very, very visible. You're seeing public services crumble. You're seeing countries go under the debt burden further. But this is happening when, and I think that's really the irony of the current economic model. On the one hand, you see these countries doing these massive cuts, which impacts the common, ordinary, poor people across the world. On the other hand, you're looking at a conflict. And let me just give you a couple of numbers. Just since the war started, 48 of the energy billionaires from the G7 countries have actually added $23.5 billion to their kitty. which is pretty much $300 million being added every day. You have had six oil companies almost being projected to clock a profit of more than $152 billion this year. So that's what is happening. On the one hand, you create an economic system which essentially redistributes, sucks up wealth from the common ordinary people, from the middle classes, and concentrates it at the top. On the other hand, you have these G7 countries dramatically and devastatingly cutting humanitarian aid, and the impact is visible.
1: So could you say, I mean, Oxfam has been calling for international action like that which occurred during the COVID-19 pandemic, as well as following the full-scale Russian invasion of Ukraine. Explain the steps that were taken then and what's happened now in the wake of the U.S.-Israeli war on Iran, and also the fact that there were a number of countries that were invited as guest observers, from including India, but also South Korea, Brazil, Kenya, and Egypt. What were they doing there?
3: I think that's really a question for us to ask the global leaders. I must say that the communities, the voices that you had from the streets on Geneva, are not unique to Geneva. These protests are happening across the world, and these people are asking those tough questions of their leadership. But at the moment, you're seeing this pretty much a Wall Street consensus, where they all come together to talk of self-interest. And what do you really see in terms of the outcome? You see some pittance going to Gaza at this moment. Yes, it's good that we are talking of increased humanitarian aid, but does Gaza really need humanitarian aid alone? It is about not humanitarian aid. This is about reconstruction. This is about human dignity. This is about ensuring safety of people, food, water to everyone. That's what we need. Look at the Ebola outcome. I would say it was positive. We welcome it that you have now international coordination being discussed. That's important. You also are looking at new resources, deemed to be new resources. But essentially, this is just bringing back some of the money that's been cut. So at this moment, I feel that there's a complete disjunction between the global leaders, who are essentially moving towards an economic system, which is then getting captured by these super rich, super billionaires, who then twist the policies in their own favor, while the real questions of the common people, which is about inflation, which is about the cost of food, which is about dignified livelihood, all those questions are not even in terms of the main agenda.
0: Amitabh Behar, I want to thank you for being with us. Oxfam International Executive Director speaking to us from New Delhi, India. This is Democracy Now!, democracynow.org, The War and Peace Report. I'm Mimi Goodman with Nermin Sheikh.
1: As the SpaceX IPO grabbed headlines this week, rocketing Elon Musk to trillionaire status, the Department of Justice has now intervened on behalf of SpaceX in a civil rights lawsuit over potential violations of the Clean Air Act involving one of its XAI data centers. The NAACP, an environmental group, sued the company in April, saying it is illegally operating dozens of gas-burning turbines in Mississippi, near homes, schools, and churches in North Mississippi and nearby Memphis, Tennessee. In a motion filed by the DOJ's Environment and Natural Resources Division on Monday, the DOJ asked the court to throw out the lawsuit, accusing the NAACP of threatening, quote, American national economic and energy security by seeking to shut off power needed for AI development.
0: For more, we go to the capital of California, to Sacramento, where we're joined by Abrey Conner, director of the NAACP Center for Environmental and Climate Justice. Lay out your response to SpaceX acquiring Musk's AI company, XAI, and the lawsuit of the NAACP.
4: Yeah, well, we already were in the fight of our lives with communities by fighting a billionaire who decided to go into a predominantly black community, first in Memphis, utilizing mass turbines that were polluting the community, and then copy and pasting that same type of project in South Haven, Mississippi. And then whenever you now move into a place where now there is a trillionaire who is making decisions and feeling as though they don't, he does not have to necessarily follow the Clean Air Act, that's a problem. We filed a lawsuit because the Clean Air Act is still the law of the land. You cannot actually just go into a community, start polluting, and not actually try to get the permits. Regardless of who is potentially in office, the Trump administration, that does not mean that the law does not apply to you. And so that was why we first filed our lawsuit in South Haven. We then filed a motion for a preliminary injunction because there are now nearly 60 methane gas turbines that are operating in these frontline communities. And we are saying to the court, you know, that there needs to be action more soon. And once we filed our case, we started to hear rumblings that the U.S. Department of Justice was planning to get involved because they do have to make that information public. And what we found out, unfortunately, was that for the first time, the U.S. Department of Justice, even though their mission is supposed to be to protect people, civil rights, the public interest, that they are intervening in a way to support a trillionaire. In a way that they're saying that national security does not necessarily mean that it's protecting the people who are having to live and suffer from methane gas turbines every single day. That the security of whatever this Iran war or memo or whatever that is more important than the people who are actually being harmed every single day.
1: So, and Abre, as you said, I mean, it's quite extraordinary for the U.S. To intervene on behalf of a polluter rather than to intervene to enforce the law. If you could talk about the significance, though, of this lawsuit, the NAACP's lawsuit, being heard in the Fifth Circuit, which is a conservative appeals court, which would suggest that perhaps the Department of Justice has an advantage. Is that correct?
4: Well, what we know to be the fact is that the Clean Air Act, regardless of who the judge is, regardless of who the court is, that's still the law. And we know that it's important for us to make the case when we're in court that this is not that any type of executive order that is being utilized to greenlight these types of projects, that's not the law. And so we're continuing to move forward. We have our hearing for our motion for preliminary injunction in a little over a month. And so that's important. You know, it's important that we're going to move forward. It's important that regardless of who the judge is, regardless of the court, that we are still utilizing what is the actual law, which is that you cannot move forward with a gas plant the size of what XAI and Elon Musk is trying to operate without actually following the law. Now, we recognize that many of the individuals who are listed on the U.S. Department of Justice's intervention are political appointees. However, it's also important to recognize that as attorneys, we have an obligation to actually uphold the rule of law, to uphold our oath, to make sure that we have the ethical obligation to actually share what the law is as it is now. And the law is that if you want to operate methane gas turbines in a community, that you have to get permits. That's not up for debate. The law also stands that if the government does not jump in to actually do something about that pollution, that the communities, that everyday people have the opportunity to actually bring those cases, to actually move forward and say, we are going to hold the polluters accountable. And that is exactly what we're doing. In this type of situation, not only is the U.S. Department of Justice's argument that they should be the ones that should make the final decisions, but that the court in some way that they actually don't get to make that choice either. That's a problem for democracy overall. That's something that we all should be concerned about. We should be concerned about this type of authoritarian rule to say that a trillionaire and an administration that is moving forward in a way of bullying everyday people and civil rights organizations, that they should be the ones to make the decisions about our health, about pollution in communities, about stopping sacrifice zones from being furthered because of an agenda that does not serve everyday people.
0: Attorney Aubrey Conner, we want to thank you for being with us, director of the NAACP Center for Environmental and Climate Justice, speaking to us from Sacramento, California. Coming up, we go to the acclaimed Nigerian-British photographer and activist Misan Harriman, the subject of a new documentary that's opening here in New York called Shoot the People. Stay with us.

0: Finally Returned by Marie Sue. This is Democracy Now!, democracynow.org. I'm Amy Goodman with Nermeen Sheikh.
1: We turn now to the UK, where the criminalization of Palestine-related activism is on the rise. On Monday, a British Court of Appeals upheld the government's ban on Palestine Action as a terrorist group over causing, quote, serious damage to property. Palestine Action has carried out direct action protests at Israeli-linked military and industrial sites in the UK since it was formed in 2020. Last week, a judge sentenced four Palestine Action activists as terrorists for their involvement in a protest at a factory owned by Elbit Systems, Israel's largest weapons manufacturer. But it's not just the government and the courts that are creating a climate of fear around speaking up about Palestinian rights. The latest high-profile target of right-wing media outlets is British photographer and activist Misan Harriman, an outspoken advocate of Palestinian rights who's now being accused of promoting anti-Semitism. Harriman has over 500,000 followers on social media. His photographs of Black Lives Matter movement went viral, and he became the first black photographer to shoot the cover of British Vogue. He's also extensively documented pro-Palestine rallies in the UK, highlighting examples of Jewish solidarity.
0: Over 100,000 people have submitted complaints to the UK's Independent Press Standards Organization following what many call a dishonest smear campaign against Harriman. An open letter in his support, signed by over 250 celebrity actors, artists, activists, writers, and lawmakers, claims the accusations against him are entirely without foundation or fact. Former Israeli negotiator Daniel Levy described the campaign as, quote, a preposterous ad hominem attack, spuriously attempting to cast an anti-racist British cultural icon as an enemy of the Jews. Daniel Levy was a former peace negotiator under two Israeli prime ministers. Well, there's a new documentary about Misan Harriman, about the importance of protest and taking a political stand as an artist, directed by the Nigerian-British filmmaker Andy Mundy Castle. It's called Shoot the People. This is a teaser for the film.
2: When I look around what is happening today, it's hard not to feel helpless.
3: We shouldn't deny that we're in a really dark moment.
4: 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I think the revolution should always be documented.
2: My work is observing the human condition and making art that has purpose.
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6: That's the power of art, to say another world is possible and we have the power to change things.
0: For more, we're joined here in our New York studio by Misan Harriman. He's also an Oscar-nominated filmmaker, a global ambassador for Save the Children UK, and the board chair of London's largest cultural center, the South Bank Center. Shoot the People has just opened in New York and Toronto this week, is distributed by Watermelon Pictures. Misan Harriman, welcome to Democracy Now! It's great to have you in studio. I know you'll be having a Q&A at the Angelica tonight with Elliot Page.
7: Yes. Before
0: we go into the film and your incredible work over the years, can you talk about this repression of pro-Palestine activists, Jewish, Muslim, atheists, whoever they are, and your pictures of people are magnificent, the criminalizing, especially, of Palestine Action?
7: Yes, I mean, you've seen the recent, you know, Court of Appeal news re-Palestine Action, and what's the first thing to say is extraordinary that the jury of the case did not realize that they would, you know, be terrorism charges when they were deciding what their verdict would be. And I think that's the big story in all of this, is how can a jury decide what is doing without knowing what the charges will be.
0: Explain exactly what you mean, because for a global audience, I don't think there is as much, just having flown in from the UK and Ireland yesterday, knowledge of Palestine Action and how the British government has categorized them.
7: So there have been appeals, but the most important point at this stage of Palestine Action and the court case is that a jury of our peers decided the verdict without knowing what the final charge would be. And that is an extraordinary thing in any democracy in any part of the world. And I hope there'll be an appeal so that this can be retried. We will see. But I've never heard, and many scholars have spoken about this, of a jury deciding what a verdict will be, and then the actual verdict has a different charge to what the jury was made to believe. And that's an extraordinary thing. I think with Palestine Action, as a photographer, I have seen rabbis, imams, grandmothers, blind men and women, veterans be arrested. And I do not believe that a 90-year-old, you know, great-grandmother is a clear and present danger to any nuclear-powered nation state. And we've got to a place where this is happening in plain sight for all of us to see, which is why so many people are incensed by the amount of arrests and the amount that that is costing the state, because it costs money to try people and arrest people en masse. And I don't think the support for Palestine Action is going to go away because it's been prescribed in this way.
1: Absolutely. Well, let's go to the documentary now, Shoot the People. This is a clip from right after you attended the Oscars in Los Angeles in 2024, where your short film, The After, was nominated for an Oscar in the Best Live Action Short Film category. As you're driving to the ceremony, you pass multiple Palestine protests, and the walk on the red carpet is edited in a powerful way with footage of bombs over Gaza. In this clip, you reflect on the question of fame and the responsibility it brings to speak out.
2: I think we live in an age now where it's all too easy to have all this power and influence, but literally stand from nothing. The veneer of what I thought the world was supposed to be has clearly come off, and I'm seeing how much needs to be changed. I realize that I've lived a privileged life, and that often collides with my activism, and often wonder whether it's possible to inhabit both of these worlds. I could be, you know, jumping from one film and fashion party to the other. I have plenty of, I guess, celebrity friends that I could be hanging around with and just turn my head away from the pain and inequality of the world.
1: So there you are, Misan, in the documentary. Now, of course, you've chosen not to turn your head away, and you've often quoted one of the most extraordinary musicians of the 20th century, Nina Simone, as saying that an artist's duty, as far as I'm concerned, is to reflect the times. So if you could talk about that and how you became interested in the work that you did and became an activist on so many different issues.
7: Well, I really stand on the shoulders of the legends that came before me. Peter Mangabane, the great South African photographer, and being in New York City, Gordon Parks, who in many ways changed my life. And he also straddled activism and shooting for, you know, Life magazine, Vogue magazine himself. I'm a child of empire. My parents were born into an occupied Nigeria. There must never be children of a lesser god. That is how I've been raised. There must never be humans of a lesser god. If I step outside of my house and I see a child bleeding out, I'm not going to ask what god that child worships. I'm not going to ask where that child was born. I'm going to help the child. I believe we've got to a place where even children's right to live has become debatable. So instead of using my voice and my art to keep people on islands of rage, I'm there to build the bridges that have been broken by the very groups of people that were supposed to protect us, our fourth estate and our politicians. And I genuinely believe that through art and culture, we can see that the sum of all of our parts is stronger than the powerful few.
1: And how have you seen, over the decades that you've been an activist, what transformations have you seen in the UK in particular, which is where you live, in terms of the expansion or diminution of rights for different communities, LGBTQ, for, you know, feminism?
7: Yes.
1: Well, I photographed Black Lives.
7: All of it. Black Lives, queer, trans, climate. And the thing about Palestine is it brings it all together. Because all of those groups I see at Palestine protests. Mm-hmm. The intersectionality of these movements has come together because the rights to self-determination of Palestine is deeply rooted by the same moral compass that people have in other movements. The Jewish bloc, who I march with all the time, are some of the most extraordinary people I've seen in these protests. I believe the central pillar of Judaism is altruism, thinking about others, lifting others up. And they have become brothers and sisters in arms with Muslim, Arab, Palestinian people, all looking toward the horizon to build a future that our children deserve to inherit.
0: We're going to do a part two of this conversation, post online at democracynow.org. But in this last 30 seconds, talk about the title of this documentary about you, Shoot the People.
7: Shoot the People is a play on words, obviously, of the real violence of black and brown bodies are having to endure generation after generation, but also of the potential shield that is a lens to bear witness, to say that we were here and we stood up against tyranny together.
0: Misan Harriman, the Nigerian-British photographer, social activist, and Oscar-nominated filmmaker. A new documentary about him has opened this week in New York and also Toronto. It's called Shoot the People. Go to democracynow.org for part two of our conversation. That does it for our show coming up tomorrow, a Juneteenth special with Clint Smith and Rhiannon Giddens. I'm headed to Vermont today. I'll be in Burlington and then Brattleboro, St. Johnsbury, and Montpelier for a documentary about Democracy Now! Called Steal This Story, Please. I'll be with the director, Carl Deal, and my brother, Vermont journalist David Goodman, to see the theaters where we'll be. They're opening for a week there. You can go to democracynow.org. Looking forward to seeing people throughout Vermont. And I'm so happy to be home with Nermeen Sheikh. Thanks so much for joining us for another edition of Democracy Now!
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How you doing out there in Radio Land and in cyberspace? It's Thursday, June 18th, 2026. I'm Billboard Bob, and welcome to Charted Course. 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And I'd like to thank the Wellfleet Marketplace for being a business member here on Charted Course and WOMR.

First of all, I would like to wish a happy 8th birthday to my grandson, Gunner. So happy birthday, Gunner. And I hope it's a happy one for you today. And coincidentally, it's also another person's birthday, a gentleman by the name of Paul McCartney, and he's celebrating his 84th birthday. So what I've decided to do here on Charted Course is dedicate the entire program to the music of Paul McCartney, and that's after the Beatles' reign during the 60s and 1970. We're going to get right into Paul McCartney's music and start off with his 15 top five singles that he achieved away from the Beatles. So we're going to begin, and coincidentally, the first song I'm going to play was his very first solo single. As we go back to the Billboard issue dated March 6th, 1971, this single only, wasn't on any album, this only, it was only a single, 45. You had to get the 45 in order to hear the song and have the song. And it reached number five, and it did so in mid-April of 1971. Every day.

Another day, Paul McCartney, and that reached number 5, mid-April 1971. And the flip side, Oh Woman, Oh Why, was also listed on Billboard's Hot 100, but that was the B-side. It was the white side of the apple. And up next, another of his songs that peaked at number 5. He had two of them, and this is the second one. And it peaked at number 5 in mid-May 1971. 79.

Good Night Tonight. That's Build to Wings, Paul McCartney's group. And that peaked at number 5 in mid-May 1979. And it charted course hello goes out to the one and only Underground Tom, who's the first caller for the second consecutive week. And I'm giving him full credit because he wanted to be the first caller, and he was. So he achieved his goal for the day. So, Underground Tom, you're all set. You can, you know, you can take it easy now and listen to all this great music by Paul McCartney, as that's what I'm going to be doing for the entire program in this edition of Charted Course. So, let's go to a song that peaked at number 3 and spent a week there. It came out in late 1974 as a single only, as was Good Night Tonight and Another Day. You know, Paul McCartney, he had a habit of doing that, whether it was Wings, Paul McCartney and Wings, or whatever. And this particular song reached number 3 and spent a week there at the beginning of January 1975.

The single only Junior's Farm by Paul McCartney and Wings. That reached number three, spent a week there, right in the early part of January 1975. This next song spent 4 weeks at number three, beginning in mid-August of 1976.

That's the lead track from Wings at the Speed of Sound, and it was the second single off that album. And in mid-August 1976, Let 'Em In by Wings spent its first of four consecutive weeks at number three. Well, there was a couple of number two songs that Paul McCartney was on. The first of those was he was a guest on this particular song, and it was the first release off of the album Thriller. So let's listen to it, as this one spent 3 weeks at number two beginning in January of 1983.

First single off the album Thriller. That's Michael Jackson and Paul McCartney, and The Girl Is Mine. It spent 3 weeks at number two, beginning in January of 1983. While the other number two of Paul McCartney's also spent 3 weeks at number two, doing so in mid-August of 1973.

0: Okay, now this is kind of a tricky one because it was a single only as far as Paul McCartney's catalog was concerned, because it was on the Apple label, the single. But it was also on the United Artists soundtrack to the James Bond movie, Live and Let Die, since that was the title song. So it's kind of a single not only, I guess you'd call it. But anyway, Live and Let Die by Paul McCartney and Wings spent 3 weeks at number two in mid-August 1973. And I got a couple of calls I want to recognize. Captain Ken called, and he mentioned that he and M&M Marine will be listening tomorrow, and tomorrow is today, and today is yesterday. And also, I got a call from Dave the Nightfly, whose fourth Saturday is creeping up very quickly for his program Electric Avenue on from 9 to midnight on Saturday night. So thanks for the call, guys. And programming on WOMR is underwritten by Cape and Coast Bank. 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
1: 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I might even throw in an occasional song from the early 90s. 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
2: You know my temperature rising, the jukebox blowing a fuse.
0: Yeah, it's Tony Lewis's turn to present oldies here on WOMR and WFMR, and he takes turns with Peggy Sue. Each Saturday, they play the oldies here on WOMR. 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
3: 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Play ball!
0: Yeah, those of you that love baseball, you want to catch that every Sunday evening beginning at 6 o'clock as we are now covering the Cape Cod League, which is the most dominant league as far as summer baseball is concerned. You get the best of the country coming to Cape Cod to play baseball. 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And we are, or I am, I'm featuring the music of Paul McCartney. It's his 84th birthday today. So I thought I'd play music by Paul McCartney. I decided not to play any Beatles songs. And we're focusing on the career of Paul McCartney after his reign with the Beatles. So we have the next nine songs all hit number one for Paul McCartney in his various configurations. This one was a number one song for Wings. It spent a week at number one in mid-July 1975.

That's been a week at number one in mid-July 1975. Listen to What the Man Said by Wings. And here's one that he did with his wife, Linda. And she gets full credit for this song as well as the entire album it came from. And it hit number one right at the beginning of September 1971.

The one and only charted single that came from the album Ram. That's Uncle Albert, Admiral Halsey by Paul and Linda McCartney. And that spent a week at number one beginning in September of 1971. And a charted course hello goes out to Wellfleet Bill, who's very impressed with Paul McCartney. He put out a book of paintings in 2001, Paul McCartney, and he's very impressed with Paul as a visual artist. So thanks for the call, and thanks for the compliment to the featured artist here on Charted Course, which I guess he truly is a featured artist. Thanks for the call, Wellfleet Bill. And we're going to continue here as we listen to this song that hit number one in June of 1974.

Band on the Run, Paul McCartney and Wings, that spent a week at number one in June of 1974. Up next, this song spent 2 weeks at number one beginning in late May of 1978.

Well, that song spent 2 weeks at number one right in the late part of May 1978, and it ended in domination of RSO Records number ones. And that came in and spent two consecutive weeks at number one in late May 1978 with A Little Luck by Wings, and it spent 2 weeks at the top. And coming up after Charted Course, if you want to know how to sort out all the Hazarai in the world and also get a recipe, well, you tune in at 8 o'clock and Rossi will take care of all that for you with her program, Raging and Eating. And at 8:30, This Way Out, at 9 o'clock, The Reminiscence Bump with Eric the Red. All that coming up after Charted Course tonight here on WOMR. And speaking of, this is WOMR, 92.1 FM Provincetown, and WFMR, 92.1 FM, 90. 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And when the second hour of Charted Course begins, we still have five number one songs of Paul McCartney's to play. And then we're going to hear the Special K Side B Deeper Cut of the Week, which is another Paul McCartney tune, a live tune. And then we're going to get into Choice Cuts, McCartney Through Time. I picked out 20 of his albums, and I'm going to be playing them in release order from the earliest to the latest. All that coming up the next couple of hours here on Charted Course and WOMR.

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and Jim Sargent in memory of Mike Baronski, Steve and Carla Manzi, Gene Galvin, Mary O'Connor, Loris Van Leer, Paul Smith, Jonathan Worth and Matthew Clark, Mark Berry, Russ and Nancy Braun, Garrett Johnson, Roberta Jackson and Ray Cullen, Matt Rowe in memory of Marsha, Tony Lewis, Barrett Pratt and Betsy Smith, Jane Fisher, Ann and Jay McDermott, Michelle and Mike Fee, Brian Tanzer, James Sheridan, Robert Johnson and Catherine Alford, Kate and Matt Brewer, Kendra Lindberg, Steve Slack and Trish Joyce, Coco Jordan, Sean Hanley, Kevin Shea Johnson and Nancy O'Neill, Gina Liddick, Ethan Warren in honor of Sam Chapin, Steve Wernicke and Peter Kennedy, the Wellfleet Troglodyte, Braintree Jim, Jennifer Coleman, and Karen, Joe, and Sam Walsh. And WOMR, they certainly are, and we are, I should say we, are powered by community. 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Have your name added to that list of names I just read. And speaking of that, I want to say thank you very much to all the folks whose names I just read, who support this radio station and decide to do it through my program, Charted Course. It's really a highlight of my week, every week, to be able to read those names and realize that this program means something to you, and even more than that, the radio station, WOMR, means something to you. So if you would like to add your name to the list, 508-487-2619. Become a member today. Thanks, folks. And we're going to continue here with the music of Paul McCartney. That's the entire program in this edition of Charted Course. And we're well into the number one songs of Paul McCartney. No Beatles songs. So he had 9 number ones away from the Beatles. So let's listen to this one that spent 3 consecutive weeks at number one, beginning right at the end of June of 1980.

That song spent three consecutive weeks at number one, beginning in late June 1980, coming up live at Glasgow by Paul McCartney and Wings. And up next, we have the song that spent four consecutive weeks at number one, beginning at the beginning of June 1973.

Well, this very week in 1973, that was the number one song in all the land. My Love, Paul McCartney and Wings. And it first hit number one right at the beginning of June 1973. Well, I got my weekly message from Mike Fee, and it says, BBB, make sure to play a few silly love songs. Best wishes, M. Fee. Well, Mike, you know what my response to that is? What's wrong with that? Let's listen to this number one song. Spent 5 non-consecutive weeks at number one, beginning in late May 1976.

That song was the number one song 50 years ago this week in 1976. Silly Love Songs by Wings. In May, the second last week of May, it went to number one. Then it fell out of number one for 2 weeks. Love Hangover by Diana Ross took over for 2 weeks. Then for the next 4 weeks, including the 4th of July, 1976, Silly Love Songs was the number one song in all the land. Up next, we have a duet that spent 6 weeks at number one, right at the end of December. Well, actually, not quite at the end of December. It was actually closer to the beginning of December, 1983.

Well, the last 4 weeks of December 1983 and the first 2 weeks of January 1984, Say, Say, Say by Paul McCartney and Michael Jackson was the number one song in all the land. Spent a total of 6 consecutive weeks at number one. And this one spent 7 consecutive weeks at number one, another duet that did so in mid-May, beginning in mid-May 1982.

0: That duet spent seven consecutive weeks at number one, beginning in mid-May 1982. Ebony and Ivory by Paul McCartney with Stevie Wonder. Well, I hope you folks enjoyed that portion of Charted Course where I played the 15 top five singles by Paul McCartney away from the Beatles. And before I continue with this program, I'm not going to have an in memoriam this week, but I do want to mention someone that passed away. One of our DJs, Dennis Ali. He was a DJ a few years back, and he was known as the Den Man, and he had a program called Jazz Odyssey that was on Tuesdays from 5 to 8 p.m. And I had the opportunity to meet him a few times as he filled in for Rich Rubino, who did the program Sounds of America, used to be on in this time spot. So I would come in for my 9 to midnight spot, and he would be here, and, you know, I would talk to him a bit. Didn't know him that well, I have to admit. And then I looked at his obituary, and, you know, quite impressive. He was born in New York City, and he was a trial lawyer on Wall Street and a first assistant attorney general for New York State. He was a senior commissioner of economic development under Governor Mario Cuomo and a director of program development for the Speaker of the New York State Assembly. And he came to Provincetown on several occasions, and he retired here in 1997 permanently. And his program lasted several years, a lot of years, and I just wanted to acknowledge that, you know, he was a DJ here, and it was quite a popular program, Jazz Odyssey, 5 to 8 p.m. on Tuesday. So rest in peace, Den Man, Dennis Ali, who passed away at the age of 89 on June the 8th of this year. 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The Real Inspector Hound is a witty, fast-paced spoof of an Agatha Christie-style whodunit where theater critics watching a country house mystery are unexpectedly drawn into the onstage murder plot themselves. For tickets and more information, you can call the Cape Rep box office at 508-896-1888 or visit caperep.org. 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And we've reached that portion of the program where I play a tune for Special K. It's the Special K Side B Deeper Cut of the Week. And wouldn't you know it, Special K, he really liked Paul McCartney. He was a fan of Paul McCartney. He played quite a few Paul McCartney tunes on Side B Deeper Cuts when he was with us and part of the DJ family here at WOMR. And I like to maintain that spirit of Special K each week here on Charted Course with the Special K Side B Deeper Cut of the Week. And I picked a live track of Paul McCartney's from his album Tripping the Live Fantastic that came out in 1990. It was part of his big tour that he did. I actually got to see him twice. I saw him in Worcester, and I also saw him in Foxborough. And I want to play this track, of course, for Special K, the Special K Side B Deeper Cut of the Week.
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0: That's Jet. And I just got a call from the Freeway Freak, and he mentioned that that's a song about David Bowie, as the Major was a lady suffragette, of course, Major Tom and Suffragette City. And here I am thinking it was about a dog. And that was Jet, live version, and that came from the album Tripping the Live Fantastic that came out in 1990 by Paul McCartney. And, of course, that is the Special K Side B Deeper Cut of the Week, as we remember Special K each week on Charted Course, as he always remembered the lovely Lisa. 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
1: I'm Dr. Anthony Lizerwitz, and this is Climate Connections. At Michigan State University, the roar of lawnmowers is being replaced by the sound of buzzing bees. Last year, the school began transforming some mowed lawns into wild meadow habitat for pollinators like bees, butterflies, and hummingbirds. Landscape Services Coordinator Josh Reidner worked with an entomology professor to identify 22 acres of lawn on campus that got little foot traffic. The landscaping crew stopped mowing those areas and let the grass grow naturally. And on 6 of those acres, they planted and seeded native and pollinator-friendly plants.
2: We put some butterfly weed and Joe Pye weed. There's Blazing Star, Bee Balm, Mountain Mint, Black-Eyed Susan.
1: By limiting the need for mowers and other gas-powered lawn equipment, the project reduces planet-warming carbon pollution and maintenance costs.
2: We're only doing the mowing, essentially, once a year, as opposed to, 24 to 28 times a year.
1: So Reidner expects the change to pay for itself within 3 years. And he hopes to expand the effort by planting more this year. So soon, the campus will be abuzz with butterflies, bees, and birds.
2: It's going to help the environment. It's going to do a lot of good for us.
1: Climate Connections is produced by the Yale Center for Environmental Communication. 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
0: And you can hear Climate Connections each week here on Charted Course and WOMR and WFMR, where I am celebrating along with you folks Paul McCartney's 84th birthday. And let's get started with the McCartney Through Time portion here on Charted Course, as I picked out tracks from 20 of his albums. I'm going to try to fit all 20 of them, so we're going to get going right now from his first album, McCartney, from 1970.

From 1970's McCartney, you heard Every Night. From Paul and Linda's album Ram from 1971, Heart of the Country. From Red Rose Speedway, One More Kiss. From Band on the Run, 1985, that went out to my wife Jean. And from Venus and Mars, you heard the Venus and Mars reprise, and all three of those were billed to Paul McCartney and Wings. And then just billed to Wings is Beware My Love from Wings at the Speed of Sound from 1976. 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We'll continue McCartney Through Time as we're listening to tracks from some of his albums, a lot of them, like 20, if I can fit them. And we'll continue next hour here on Charted Course and WOMR.

And welcome to the third hour of Chartered Course programming on WOMR's underwritten by Beanstalk Coffee Roasters. 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And I want to thank calls I got from Tony G last hour. And thank you for your compliments, Tony G. And Johnny Jam as well. Johnny Jam does Cape Cod Big Band every other Sunday from 9 to noon. So thanks for the call, gentlemen. Calls. And we're going to continue here as we're going to listen to this song from an album called London Town from 1978.

You have probably heard it said that music is the universal language here on planet Earth. Yet the true universal language of music is the blues, because the blues is not just the musical genre, it is a universal frequency. It is the current that moves the waters of the great ocean of time and space upon which our planet sails. It is a frequency at home with music from Africa, the Caribbean, New Orleans, New Mexico, East LA. Come ride the current of the great ocean with me, the Night Ranger. When Friday becomes Saturday, midnight to 3 a.m. on WOMR 92.1 FM, NWFMR 91.3 FM, and WOMR.org. 60 miles out to sea in the dead of night. It's nothing scary. It's just the playground for you.

0: Greetings, warriors and shield maidens. I am DJ Eric the Red, Viking King of the WOMR airwaves. You can hear my Viking horn and feel my Viking thunder every other Thursday night from 9 p.m. to midnight on the Reminiscence Bump. Join me as we set sail on airwaves of eclectic tunes, spanning all genres of music. Each episode has a theme where we delve into the vast landscapes of recollection, sparked by a single song that resonates with the echoes of our past. So I encourage you to tune in and experience the magic of memory and the power of music.
1: Yeah, it's Rossi at 8 o'clock, at 8:30 this way out, and at 9 o'clock, yeah, it's Eric the Red and the Reminiscence Bump. And I want to update you with the tunes that you heard in that set. We started off with a couple of Wings tunes. I'm Carrying from London Town from 1978. That spent 6 weeks at number two because it couldn't dislodge Saturday Night Fever. And it wasn't alone. There were other albums that were pretty big, including The Stranger by Billy Joel, which was a big album but couldn't go to number one. So it was in good company. Spin It On from Back to the Egg was next from 1979. One of These Days, and these rest of these songs are all solo songs by Paul McCartney. And it was from McCartney 2 from 1980. Wanderlust from Tug of War from 1982. Move Over Busker from Press to Play, that came out in 1986. And Put It There from the album Flowers in the Dirt from 1989. 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This June, four summer fellows will join the Independent to spend 10 weeks learning the principles and practice of community journalism. These college reporters bring fresh perspectives and help tell the stories of this place. The fellows stay with local host households. 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The Homeless Prevention Council's 8th annual Walk for Home happens this Saturday in Chatham and Provincetown. The event draws attention to the ongoing need for housing stability and financial resilience across the Lower and Outer Cape. Team WOMR will be part of this year's Provincetown Walk once again this year. 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And we continue here on Charted Course as we're going to play another set of tunes here as we're into the 90s now for the music of Paul McCartney. And this particular song was actually a single, but it was a really low-charting single, so it didn't really make too much of a mark on Billboard's Hot 100. It only reached number 83 in March of 1993, and it was from the 1993 album Off the Ground.

0: Hey everybody, the baseball season is in full swing, and the Hyannis Harbor Hawks with Hyannis Arts Hall presents a staged reading performance of the off-Broadway hit Rounding Third by Richard Dresser to benefit the Harbor Hawks of the Cape Cod Baseball League and the year-round Hyannis Arts Hall. Rounding Third follows two mismatched Little League coaches in their tumultuous comic journey through an entire season, from their first awkward meeting to the climactic championship game. This staged reading of Rounding Third, performed with music and sound effects, is directed by Jay Hagenbuckle and features Neil McGarry and Philip Scudder.
1: Put me in cold, I'm ready to play.
0: Rounding Third is for PG-13 audiences and plays for two performances only, on Saturday, June 27th at 7 p.m. and Sunday, June 28th at 2. The Hawks will hold a fun talkback with the audience after the Sunday performance. 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Rounding Third.
2: There's the hit. This one is gone. Ball.

The final set of choice cuts here on Charted Course and WOMR. We started off that set with Hope of Deliverance from Off the Ground from 1993, Some Days from Flaming Pie from 1997, At the Mercy from Chaos and Creation in the Backyard from 2005, Ever Present Past from Memory Almost Full from 2007, Everybody Out There from New from 2013, Come On to Me from Egypt Station from 2018. That album went to number one. It was the first album to go to number one for Paul McCartney since Tug of War in 1982. Lavatory Lil from McCartney 3. That was from 2020 during COVID. And you just heard a track from the brand new album, The Boys of Dungeon Lane, Come Inside. And that, of course, is from 2026. When you donate your unwanted car, truck, or boat to WOMR Vehicle Donation Program, you're ensuring the Cape Cod community continues to enjoy the unique, inspiring content only Outermost Community Radio can provide. 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Looking for a green thumb inspiration this season? Well, this is a town crier announcement. This is what we like to do here at Community Radio and let you know what's going on. And we have green thumb information here for you on the town crier. Join the Truro Public Library on Tuesday, June 23rd at 6 p.m. for a special evening with author Stephen Orr. In his talk, Lessons from Four Gardens, Orr will share the secrets he's learned from cultivating diverse landscapes across the country and give a sneak peek into what his own five-year-old Truro garden is teaching him right now. His latest book, The Gardener's Mindset, is out now. For details, visit trurolibrary.org or call 508-487-1125. And a Charted Course hello goes out to my brother Dan, who's called in. And, you know, I actually have a little more time than I usually have here, so he made me a request, and I think I'll honor it. So let's listen to my brother Dan's request from the 1993 album, Off the Ground.

little extra tune for the proceedings. Biker Like an Icon by Paul McCartney off of his Off the Ground album from 1993, and that went out to my brother Dan. Well, I'm looking at the clock, and, you know, I don't have any more music left to play. Well, actually, I could play lots of it, but then there'd be a problem. And so you know what that means. Don't you? That's it for another edition of Charted Course. I want to thank you for listening. I want to thank you for your phone calls. And I invite you to tune in next week for another edition of Charted Course. So until next week, this is Billboard Bob saying, tread carefully as you mark your own charted course. 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Stay tuned for Rossi and Raging and Eating as she combines the Hazaray of the world with recipes. And at 8:30, This Way Out, and at 9 o'clock, The Reminiscence Bump with Eric the Red. Good night, everybody.

Well, hello and welcome once again to Raging and Eating. This is Rossi, better known as Chef Rossi, owner and executive chef of the Raging Skillet in New York City. And how the hell are ya? How you doing? How's it going? What have you been up to? Have you had a lot of chazerai? Have you had nachas? Good things, bad things, crazy things, whatever. I want to hear all about it, for crying out loud. Do you ever wonder what that means, for crying out loud? My mother was always saying that.